0: NPR News, Washington.
1: President Trump posted online today that the AI industry already has the only guardrail it needs, what he called a strong and smart, high IQ president. It comes after AI industry leaders said they want to slow down the rapid development of the technology, and after several companies disclosed AI-related security incidents, as NPR's Shannon Bond reports.
2: What Anthropic CEO and others in the industry are saying is that we're at this point where AI is now advancing really fast, so fast that it's hard for safety to keep up. And that is inflaming these fears, one, that humans could lose control or that AI could be used by bad actors. And we are already seeing these situations where AI is acting in unexpected ways, like the Hugging Face.
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2: Worried about how possible that really is given the pace of advancement.
1: NPR's Shannon Bond reporting. AI stocks slid worldwide today after that warning from industry leaders. Meanwhile, major U.S. stock indexes fell. The S&P 500 fell nearly 0.5%. This is NPR News. A crucial Saudi oil pipeline that was struck in an attack will mostly be out of service for weeks as the damage is repaired. The East-West pipeline is key to Saudi Arabia's strategy of shifting its oil exports to the Red Sea to avoid the Persian Gulf's Strait of Hormuz, where the Iran war has stifled shipping. Saudi Arabia blamed the attack on drones from Iranian-backed militias in Iraq. The Emmy Awards are tonight, hosted by Law & Order SVU star Mariska Hargitay. NPR's Chloe Veltman has more on the 78th annual celebration of the best TV, including awards for top comedy and drama series.
5: Popular series like Hacks, Abbott Elementary and The Bear are all nominated for the top comedy award alongside newcomers Widow's Bay and Margot's Got Money Troubles. On the drama side, last year's winner The Pitt is facing off against Pluribus, Slow Horses, The Diplomat and more. The Television Academy already gave out some honours earlier this month. Rob Reiner was posthumously awarded his third Emmy for a guest appearance on The Bear.
6: I have consulted for everything from Fortune 500 companies to strip mall laundromats.
5: Hargitay, the event's host, won two awards for her documentary My Mom Jane, about her late mother, Hollywood's 1950s star Jane Mansfield. Chloe Veltman, NPR News.
1: The Supreme Court will decide this month whether to hear a lobster fisherman's challenge to a requirement for tracking devices on boats. Maine lobster fisherman Frank Thompson argues it constitutes unreasonable search and seizure. Authorities say the monitoring program is crucial for understanding lobster populations, which are declining in New England. I'm Ryland Barton. This is NPR News from Washington.
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11: Christian Paz covers politics and religion for Vox. All right, Christian. So we saw this GOP midterm convention last week in Texas, and Islam, of all things, came up quite a lot. What were the speakers saying?
0: You heard a very interesting, I think, summation of what the GOP's message this year is, which is communism and socialism on the Democratic side. The Democrats are obsessed with trans kids and them playing in sports. And the third being Islamism is rising and a huge threat in America being facilitated by the Democrats. I think one thing in particular that jumped out to me was the way that Ted Cruz summed it up as,
12: "We are witnessing a new and dangerous red-green alliance, communists and Islamists coming together and sweeping over the Democrat Party. They are united because they share the same enemies. They hate Christians. They hate Jews. They hate capitalism. They hate the Constitution, and they hate America."
0: It was also Mike Rogers who was like citing 9/11 and then saying like, it's a shame that I have to run against Abdul Sayed and his running mate, Hassan Piker.
13: "Together, they attack America. They excuse extremism. They treat our country like it's the villain."
0: I was shocked at how many times I heard Abdul Sayed's name at this 2-day convention because this, it was happening in Texas, right? The other person who was mentioned was Tallarico, but it was
12: Abdul al-Sayed.
14: Abdul Rahman Mohammed al-Sayed.
15: Abdul al-Sayed.
16: Abdul Sayed.
17: Abdul al-Sayed.
11: So over the past couple months, we have seen

0: what some people call a rise in Islamophobic speech against high-profile American political figures who are Muslim. What have you been seeing?
1: I've been seeing this specifically around the time of the Michigan Democratic Senate primary. It was a clash of both anti-Semitism and Islamophobia in the state, particularly in like areas of Michigan in particular that have large Arab American and Muslim American populations, where you have a Muslim American mayor, for example, in Dearborn, who's had to field a bunch of this Islamophobic rhetoric.
2: You come here and you marry four or five women and you outbreed us. You change the laws. You make all of our country look like the places that you fled from. We don't want you here. Respectfully, get the out of my country.
1: And also deal with white supremacist or Christian nationalist marches in his town, for example.
3: There are people outside tonight whose idea of America is much smaller than ours. An America where belonging comes with conditions, where your name matters, where your ancestry matters, where the direction in which you pray somehow determines whether you are sufficiently American. I reject that vision for our country.
1: Abdul Sayed received a lot of this too, obviously. And then obviously Zohra Mamdani is the other new example. Being mayor of New York, you are a high profile figure that has also made it easy to grab him, right, and use him as the scary avatar of a changing America.
0: The sort of nod to Islamic terrorism, obviously, in this country is something that we have been hearing a lot of for 25 years, right? We're about 25 years out from 9/11. This is where, for many of us, it's the first time we hear this kind of rhetoric. It was rampant 25 years ago. I think it's fair to say I was around at the time, young, but paying attention. How is it different in 2026, if it is different?
1: It is different. And I actually talked to some researchers about this to get a sense for what's changed. There were concerns about, you know, civil liberties and racial profiling and, you know, that happening in the post 9/11 era. What's happened now is the willingness of politicians to make it an official part of the party platform that, you know, in Texas, for example, banning and investigating cases of Sharia law was endorsed as an official policy platform of the Texas Republican Party.
4: And we are not waiting on Washington, D.C. We will fully ban Sharia law in Texas.
1: And it made it onto the ballot to recommend strongly that Governor Abbott make that a law, to pass a law that essentially is like, don't Sharia my Texas. That plus like the combination of there's now like a Sharia-free caucus in Congress that didn't exist back in the day. It has dozens of members in the House, which didn't exist in the post 9/11 era. And then obviously we have the convention. Also recently, Trump was asked if he would push for a national ban on Sharia, whatever that means. And he endorsed it. The big thing is the power of social media and the power of very closed off but big echo chambers and media silos to recreate and propagate various kinds of fear mongering and in some cases very well produced kind of videos, clips, documentaries, investigations, you know, undercover kind of sting style investigative videos across the internet.
5: The rise of Islam is real here in the United States. It's the fastest growing religion across America, and it's nearly doubled in size over the past two decades.
2: Every single church in America will be burnt down by these Muslim invaders, and they're going to place these monstrosities. This is the largest mosque in the entire Western Hemisphere. We cannot lose our country to these invaders.
1: And it's a bit of a cottage industry in and of itself of, you know, just MAGA sphere influencers moving on to the next thing that they want to amplify. And it's the ability for them to do it really quickly, to do it at scale, and to make sure that it goes viral and gets picked up and amplified by other MAGA influencers across platforms. That's like the massive difference.
0: What is the point of all of this? Right. So, in a political sense, obviously, if you are a Republican, you want Dr. Abdul Sayed to lose in Michigan. Uh-huh. Simple enough. But this is a lot, right? Yeah. So what's the objective here? Is there an objective here?
1: there are some voices, some party strategists and political strategists in Texas who point out that right now the border isn't really the major issue that is galvanizing Republican voters, that the economy isn't really that either, that Trump is kind of unpopular, and that you kind of need a scapegoat to rile people up and to get people to the polls. And if you warn them that if they don't come out to vote, their way of life and their, you know, but the America that they know will be transformed by these monstrous boogeymen. That's a pretty effective political organizing tool. And it's been effective in some state local races already. And there's a sense that it can still be kind of, there's still more political gain to be squeezed out of this move. But then there is like a religious element to it. There is a deeper sense of identity tied to this.
0: We know from history that this kind of fear-mongering, right, against a particular religion or community or minority group sometimes works on Americans, unfortunately. And sometimes, fortunately, it doesn't. Americans say, nah, we're not buying it. In 2026, as we head into the midterms with this kind of rhetoric everywhere, do you see any hopeful pushback to this kind of messaging? Do you see anyone saying, you know, don't buy it, and it working?
1: So this is a bit of a depressing answer, because I do wonder if, you know, it will fall on people like Abdul Sayed and on Zora Mamdani, for example, just like it used to fall on Rashida Tlaib and Ilhan Omar to defend themselves, to have to take on that mantle themselves again, and not just run for office, but also defend religious pluralism, defend multicultural democracy again. We are heading into a midterm cycle that seems to be likely to benefit Democrats if we're looking at just kind of baseline conditions right now. Whether the fact that it might be a bad year for Republicans electorally will just lead them to naturally move on to the next thing, right? They maybe have picked picked the path of Islamophobia right now. If it doesn't end up delivering politically, they might just return to, you know, gender ideology and trans issues, or return to the border, or return to something else. But I think it does fall on whatever main leading Democratic or liberal voices are out there to speak up now and to actually call this out for what it is.

That was Vox's Christian Paz. All right, so Zohran Mamdani and Dr. Abdul El-Sayed have captivated voters. They are also at times very critical of America. To what degree has that opened them up to attack?

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3: Rosina Ali is a journalist and author of the new book, Seasons of Fury, which is about the rise of Islamophobia in the United States. I asked her if the anti-Muslim sentiment that we're seeing this year is in part a response to the fact that some of our highest profile politicians of the moment, Abdullah Sayed, Zohran Mamdani, are Muslims.
4: So we have had really prominent Muslim politicians in the last several years. So the same year that President Trump was elected, we also elected Ilhan Omar for the first time.
5: And we will never stop fighting for a democracy that works for all of us, for a prosperous and equitable Minnesota that we can all be proud of.
4: And then we had the election of Rashida Tlaib. These are remarkable, right? Because not only were they Muslim politicians, but they were also critical.

0: of U.S. foreign policy and the government. I think what's actually been
1: a Israel, do whatever the hell you have to do to defend yourself, level the place.
0: Which is astonishing, quite frankly, because that's not even the rhetoric we used, even the Bush administration used after 9/11.
2: Islam is peace. These terrorists don't represent peace. They represent evil and war.
0: But also what happened is that a lot of Muslims, you know, Muslim experts, Muslim scholars, Muslim journalists, and Muslim politicians started being very vocal about U.S. foreign policy. And that wasn't necessarily the case after 9/11. You know, a lot of Muslims who did criticize U.S. foreign policy back then were sidelined or monitored or seen as suspicious. But they are so vocal now. The younger generation that has come up, Abdullah Sayyid, Sorhan Mamdani, and others, they're so vocal. And it's not just foreign policy. What they say is that the way we conduct U.S. foreign policy actually has direct ties to what's happening at home.
3: Like all of you, I woke up this morning to the terrible news that Donald Trump had taken us yet again to war with Iran. Ask yourself who this benefits. It doesn't benefit you or I. It doesn't make our grocery prices any cheaper. It doesn't address the fact that our healthcare is more expensive. It doesn't make home ownership more attainable.
4: Americans do not want this. Americans do not want another war in pursuit of regime change. We want an answer to the affordability crisis. We want peace. Now,
0: and I think this is one of the reasons we see so much backlash against them, because they're unapologetic in their criticism.
5: The U.S. has always had these fights over who gets to criticize the United States of America, right? And I wonder why you think at this moment they feel safer launching those criticisms. Do they feel more free because the wars were such disasters? Like, what opened the door to allow younger Muslims running for office to run in part on the United States is a really imperfect country and we're not going to stop talking about what we've done overseas and at home?
0: I think they're able to do that because so many Americans do that. You know, a lot of politicians, a lot of policymakers are openly critiquing what has happened abroad and what is happening here. I will say one of the marked difference between the post 9/11 period and now is that there was widespread support for the Bush administration's war on terror. You know, from policymakers on both sides of the aisle, from media, from the public at large. Remarkable levels of support. The few scholars and, you know, Muslim community members who did critique what the Bush administration was doing were often shunned. Now, in the later years, it became very clear that we were not winning the wars in Iraq, in Afghanistan, even the war on terror. There was a lot to be critical of, not just with Abu Ghraib scandal and Guantanamo, but also what was happening at home, right? There was mass surveillance, but then we had the rise of the NSA. And I think ultimately, we have reached a point in this country that we actually have a society that has deep, profound distrust of its institutions. And it becomes then that larger landscape allows politicians like Sorhan Mamdani, like Dr. Abdullah Sayyid, but also any other politician to critique the government and feel comfortable doing so. I would say this is the Democrat side. I think what's so interesting about the Republican Party now is that they're so much of their rhetoric and their vision is about who loves America, right? I was listening to clips of J.D. Vance at the convention, and he kept talking about
6: this November, let's give it to them. Let's fight for our people. Let's send the Democrats packing, and let's never forget that America belongs to those who love it, not those who hate it.
0: And I think this is just it's kind of a fascinating declaration to make when there is such a disconnect between what the public is feeling right now and what the Republican Party is saying.
5: I'm glad you brought up J.D. Vance, because one thing that is true of the vice president is that he, too, is a critic of America. It doesn't always come out, but it has come out in the past. J.D.

0: J.D. Vance, there are parts of America, including the wars overseas, that J.D. Vance has been fiercely critical of. Mamdani El-Sayed are also Americans. It seems to me like some of the pushback they're getting is rooted in the idea that you don't have the right to do this. You're lucky to be in America. Do you think there is something going on here where you can criticize America if you look like J.D. Vance, but you cannot if you look like Zohran Mamdani?
1: Unfortunately, yes. And I will say, I mean, it's unfortunate, but it's also not just the Republican Party who perpetuated that narrative. Some of the Democrats in earlier years did the same thing. I very clearly remember Bill Clinton on the DNC stage in 2016 saying,
2: "If you're a Muslim and you love America and freedom and you hate terror, stay here and help us win and make a future together. We want you."
1: And that it placed a conditionality on the way Muslims would be accepted in the United States. But that was kind of an absurd statement to make because there was a lot to be critical of with the way that the U.S. was fighting its war on terror. And that conditionality, we have continued to see it over and over again, except it has morphed and mutated to the extent that someone like J.D. Vance can say,
3: "And we were tired of being called racist for noticing that our country was becoming dirtier and poorer and less safe and less prosperous."
1: But he blames that squarely on immigrants or foreigners or what he considers un-American values, right? Hmm. He can say that, but not anyone else who is perhaps brown or Muslim. And I don't think it's just targeted towards Muslims. I actually think the problem and fascinating thing about what the Republican Party is doing is combining all of these labels into one. And there's this narrative that they're creating that anyone who is against us will be Muslims, will be leftists, will be immigrants, will be people who don't look like us. And it's really creating this cultural, religious, racial divide, which is quite frightening.
0: I wonder if you think this kind of fear-mongering is about winning the midterms and then it'll die down in the same way that a lot of political rhetoric gets very heated in the run-up to contested elections and then dies down, or whether you worry that this kind of talk keeps escalating.
1: Yeah, I have been wondering about that because I think there are two things happening. So one is what we have come to know is that anti-Muslim sentiment has become a feature of American politics and seems to come out during election season. And I think what the GOP is doing is actually seeing if this anti-Muslim rhetoric is going to be effective in helping them win, right? I mean, this is what they were trying during the Mamdani campaign, and it didn't work. And I think they're trying this in Michigan, and let's see if it works. And they're trying this elsewhere, too.
0: Hmm.
1: But the other thing that's happening, and I think we should be worried about, which is a bit more lasting, is the ways in which there are efforts to change the very structures and laws regarding Muslim expression and the freedom to practice Islam in the United States.
0: I was in Michigan last month, and I interviewed Dr. Abdul El-Sayed. And there are a lot of things that make him interesting, but one of them is how easy it is to speak to and look at a politician like that and to call him all-American. Right? He's high achieving. He's married. He's handsome. He's a jock. He's got two kids. He is all American. Can you conceive of a world where Abdul El-Sayed being Muslim is not the first line of attack when he makes a point about what the U.S. has done wrong? In short, can you see him occupying at some point in the future a place like J.D. Vance occupies? You get to criticize the country because you are American enough.
1: You know, there was a time when being Catholic was considered a really big deal, right? JFK was the first Catholic president, and it just kept coming up over and over again.
4: But contrary to common newspaper usage, I am not the Catholic candidate for president. I am the Democratic Party's candidate for president, who happens also to be a Catholic.
1: Now no one even remembers. I bet you like half the country doesn't realize he was Catholic. I think that could happen to Dr. Abdul El-Sayed, but I don't think it's going to be in the near future. I think it's going to take kind of a generational change for that. And it's not going to come organically. I really think that there needs to be a concerted effort to challenge anti-Muslim rhetoric coming from policymakers and from the top that we're not really seeing yet.
0: But you think we might?
1: I think we might in decades' time.
0: Rosina Ali, her new book is called Seasons of Fury. Avishai Artsy and Danielle Hewitt produced today's show, and Amina El-Sadi edited. David Tadashore and Bridger Dunnigan engineered, and Peter Balanon-Rosen and Ariana Osburu checked the facts. I'm Noel King. It's Today Explained.

0: Detainees at the now-closed immigration detention center in the Florida Everglades, known as Alligator Alcatraz, spent time in small metal enclosures prison officials called calming areas. That's according to a report from the Department of Homeland Security Inspector General, who says the practice, quote, does not meet standards for human treatment. But advocates had previously reported and criticized the treatment of detainees. It marks the first time a government agency has confirmed the existence of such conditions. One of the most essential water sources in the American Southwest, the Rio Grande, is experiencing one of its driest periods ever. Bryce Dix with member station KUNM reports.
1: In Albuquerque, there is no water in the riverbed, a feat that has only happened three times in almost half a century. Without water, the river's wildlife and vegetation are struggling. Paul Tashin is a conservationist with Audubon Southwest.
2: It's kind of existential, what we're seeing out there. I don't think we're going to see a complete dieback, but we might end up with 30% less trees come next year.
1: The historic dryness is due to a combination of low winter snowpack, persistent drought, and record-breaking heat. In a last-ditch effort to bring some relief, multiple groups came together this month to dump over 650 million gallons of water to rewet the Rio Grande. Within days, it had dried up. For NPR News, I'm Bryce Dix in Albuquerque.
0: Pope Leo XIV celebrated his 71st birthday today, but it was Vatican employees who got a gift. He issued a papal decree repealing 2021 salary cuts that Pope Francis had imposed. Leo said the financial challenges can now be overcome. This is NPR.
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5: It's Bullseye. I'm Jesse Thorne. By now, you have probably heard the news. Dolly Parton died on August 25th, 2026. And in the days that followed, thousands of tributes to the late country singer poured out. Hundreds of thousands, maybe millions of words written about her work and her legacy. They wrote about her impact on country music, her efforts to promote literacy around the world, and what she meant to songwriters in Nashville and kids growing up in the mountains of Tennessee. And perhaps most importantly, people wrote about the impact Dolly Parton had on them personally. I can tell you that there have only been a few people that have ever been booked on this show where, when I heard we had booked them, I said, no, really? Dolly Parton was one of them. As incredible as the brand Dolly Parton is and was, I am such an extraordinary fan of her songwriting and her singing. I really think she might be the greatest American singer of the 20th century. I talked to her in 2012. It felt incredibly lucky that I got to do it. She had just written a book called Dream More, Celebrate the Dreamer in You. Let's go to the tape of Dolly Parton.

0: bought a Carter Family CD, and I was listening to it in my car. And the thing that struck me about it was, you know, these songs recorded, a lot of them in the 50s, 40s, 50s, was how intensely sad they were. How this music was about, you know, there were songs about heaven, but heaven really just felt like a sort of a respite from the world. And I wonder if you grew up listening to music like that.
1: I not only grew up listening to it, I grew up hearing it from my mother and singing it myself and writing that kind of stuff. I mean, I've written some of the saddest songs. Some of them say they're plumb pitiful, as I always like to say. But that's just the way it is in the country, because a lot of those stories are true, and it's just kind of embedded in your soul somehow. All those old songs and stories, they say that's how people used to carry the news, about all those great old stories before the newspapers and all. They'd write about the tragedies in their areas. So I think people really feel like it's happened to them or their family. But I love that old stuff. I've written some of the saddest songs when I was at my happiest.
0: You know, I grew up in the city in the 80s. I don't really understand what it means to have grown up in a family of 12 in, you know, a one-room house in the mountains. What is it that someone like me maybe doesn't understand at first blush about that life?
1: Well, I think when you grow up in the mountains like that, now I was born in a one-room house. As our family started to expand, we did have a couple more rooms. You know, we always said we had three rooms and a path. Where some have three rooms and a bath, we had the outdoor toilet, and we had running water when we'd run and get it, you know, that kind of thing. But it was just the way of life back in the mountains, not just us, but all the people that had big families were just poor, and you just make do. You don't think about it. And I always tell, you know, if people say, well, how did you have any privacy? See, there were six girls and six boys in our family. Of course, we started marrying off and stuff as we, you know, as the years went by. But people say, how did you have any privacy? I said, well, my favorite story is, I said, well, we had a pan of water, and then we'd had a little curtain that we'd pull, and we would wash up as far as possible, and then we'd wash down as far as possible. And then when the boys cleared the room, we washed possible. So that's kind of, that's kind of how I sum it up.
0: When you saw, I mean, your mother had 12 children, and that is just, I mean, that is just a monumental task, just physically. What did you think about that when you were a kid, when you got old enough to realize that it was something to be thought about and not just the way everything always was?
1: Well, we didn't, honestly, we didn't think of it like that, because Mama did have one on her and one in her as long as I can remember. And that's what we always, you know, joked about. And we always say we kept our dad or our mama on a pedestal, because that's the only way we could keep Daddy away from her. And, you know, even those old jokes have a certain ring of truth to them. But we were always excited about any new baby that was coming in to the family. And usually it went to the next one down, like with my sisters and I, it was like Mama would say, well, now this one's going to be yours. And that meant that we was going to be the one to have to get up and rock it or fix a bottle for it or whatever, because Mama was going to be pregnant again in 18 months or whatever. There was 18 months, 2 years difference in our ages. Mama was only 35 when she had her 12 kids, but we didn't think about it in those terms, and I still don't. It just, Mama loved my daddy, and he loved her, and that's just what country people did, and we couldn't have afforded contraceptives anyway if we could have got out to get them. I'm sure they didn't, you know, think about that kind of stuff. Mama just, it was just natural.
0: Was the poverty in your family ever such that you were afraid?
1: Yes. I remember we were more afraid because we sensed fear in Mama. Mama always used to get real depressed in the fall of the year. And it was years later that we realized it, but she was just afraid we weren't going to make it through the winter with those old cold houses and all those kids, and if we was going to have enough food, or if somebody was going to die from pneumonia or whatever. So, yeah, I remember hearing Mom and Daddy talking, and feeling that heaviness, that sadness of thinking, wonder if we are going to make it through the winter. But we did. My daddy was a hard worker. He couldn't read and write. And that's one of the reasons I had wanted to start the Imagination Library and to where we give free books to children, is because so many mountain people, country people, don't get an education. And but that don't mean they're not smart. My daddy was smart enough to provide for that big house full of youngins and do all right by us.
2: It's Bullseye. I'm Jesse Thorne. We're listening back to my interview with the late Dolly Parton from 2012.
0: I want to play a little bit of a song you wrote about your grandfather. This song's called Daddy Was an Old-Time Preacher Man.

0: It's really a pleasure to have you on the show, Ms. Parton. Thank you so much for joining us.
1: Thank you so much. That took me way back there with Jolene. I've been around a long time, ain't I? Long enough to write a book.
0: The other day I was at a thrift store and I

0: preacher man.
1: Was music part of your grandfather's services in preaching?
2: Oh, absolutely. We got the music from my grandpa, from my mother's side of the family. That was my mom's dad. And we were allowed to sing in church. We'd take our guitar, you know, to church, and we'd sing as, you know, the sisters. We used to go around to a lot of churches, different churches, and sing. But my grandpa played guitar, and he played the piano. My mama played the guitar, and my aunts and uncles, you know, so especially on mama's side of the family. So music was a big part of it, and my grandpa was a major influence in our lives.
1: Can you describe for me what his services were like?
2: Well, my grandpa was a little different than some of those Holy Roller Pentecostal preachers. That's what they called us because we were the Pentecostal Holiness Church. It just meant a high-spirited, you know, if you felt like shouting, if the Spirit moved you, you'd get up and shout and along with the music or shout and whatever. And I guess we got the name Holy Rollers. I guess sometimes people fall down from being in the Spirit and having their eyes shut. And then if they're rolling around on the floor, somebody roll them out of the way so everybody didn't trip over them. We've tried to figure out where we got the name Holy Roller. Must be that. But anyway, my grandpa, he taught more than he preached. Unlike I started to say about some of the preachers who just screamed to the top of their lungs, my grandpa was a great teacher. He really knew the Bible. He really studied the Bible. And he really, because a lot of the people back then couldn't even read and write, and they'd still get up and preach. They'd just hear somebody talk about what the Bible said, and then they'd preach on that. But not my grandpa. He really, really believed every word he preached about, and he knew what he was talking about.
1: Did you ever have that experience of having your sort of physical body taken over by the Holy Spirit or the power of God in a church service?
2: Well, I get excited with all the excitement, especially when I was little. I never did get, you know, fall under a lot of that stuff that a lot of them did. But I jump around. I've shouted a little bit in my time. And I wouldn't have been opposed to it if it had felt real to me. If I'd have felt like something slapped me down, I'd have rolled with it.
1: When you said that you were allowed to sing at church, it made me wonder if you were allowed to sing outside of church.
2: No, I just meant we got to take our guitar. If I wrote a song or something, my grandpa would let me sing it because he felt like there's gifts from God, you know, especially if it was gospel songs. But even if it wasn't, you know, my grandpa was my grandpa. You know, a lot of his kids and grandkids and a lot of family went to those churches. So it was just one of those things where the neighbors were his closest family. So if their kids were doing something, grandpa would, you know, he would say, well, why don't you sing that song you wrote? And so I'd get up and sing it. But I'd sing along, too, with the other stuff. My sisters and I used to, you know, go around, as I mentioned, to different churches and sing, or at funerals or whatever. So we had a good sound, but we were just allowed to sing in the church and play musical instruments because Grandpa used to say, make a joyful noise and praise him with stringed instruments and all of that.
1: Did you ever listen to music on the radio?
2: Oh, yeah. But we didn't have, you know, back in the early days, we weren't allowed to use the radio that much. Back in the very early days, we didn't have electricity, and we had a battery radio, and so that only got played for like some serious news or trying to get the Grand Ole Opry on Saturday night when it whistle in and out. But yeah, we listened to the radio, but we had more stuff to do than just to listen to the radio, and we didn't want to use up electricity either. My daddy was stingy on top of being a good provider. He didn't want us to leave any lights on any longer than we had to, or play the radio or any of that stuff, no more than we had to. And it was mostly for the news and stuff like that.
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3: Welcome back to Bullseye. I'm Jesse Thorne. We're replaying my conversation with Dolly Parton. The icon of country and Western music died last month. She was 80 years old. When I talked with Dolly Parton in 2012, she had just written a book. It's called Dream More, Celebrate the Dreamer in You. Let's get back into our conversation.
1: Let's hear a little bit of you singing a song about growing up in Tennessee. This is my Tennessee mountain home. Sydney.

0: When you think about growing up, what are the fondest memories that you think of?
1: Well, things like that. Just us just being part of the woods and the trees and the fun things we'd do outside. And just we loved our animals, and we always got excited when we was going to get new baby chicks and new baby ducks, or if new calves were being born, you know, or piglets. And, you know, it's like we were part of all that. We were part of the woods and the trees and nature. And people say, well, you didn't have toys. What'd you play with? I said, we played with each other. We found tons of stuff to do.
0: I want to ask you about the other members of your family and their connection to you musically, because it was with your Uncle Bill, right, that you started writing songs.
1: Yes. Well, my Uncle Bill is the one that, well, I was writing songs too. My Uncle Bill was writing songs, but he saw the great potential in me, and he took a great interest in me. And we did write many songs together, but we wrote separate also. My mother's people were all very musical. Other uncles and aunts wrote songs and sang songs. My mother, you know, wrote songs too. And but my uncle really is the one that really helped me a lot. He would take me around to different places to sing on different radio shows at the county fair. I'd enter a contest. And so he's the one that was really there for me to kind of guide and lead me. And I've had many people in my life that have been very helpful and had a lot of confidence in me.
0: Were you singing church music or secular music?
1: Well, at that time, I was singing any, you know, like songs that were playing on the radio, or songs we knew, like Carter Family songs and other songs like that. Not just all, you know, spiritual music, but I did some of that as well.
0: You know, your book is called Dream More, and there's a little part of it where you talk about having dreams and being hesitant to share them, because when you share big dreams, you expose yourself to the possibility that you won't achieve them. And I wonder, when you started to dream of leaving where you grew up, and if you told anyone about it at the time.
1: Yeah, I remember starting dreaming that when I was still in grade school, and I told everybody. I just believed that I was going to do it. I kept saying, I'm going to move to Nashville when I get out of school. And even on my graduation night, I mentioned in the Dream More book about when they had asked the kids, you know, when we were doing our talk or whatever, our little farewell, they were asking what we were doing. The kids were saying, well, I'm going to be going to so-and-so to college, or I'm getting married and moving to so-and-so. And came to me, and I said, well, I'm going to move to Nashville because I'm going to be a country music star. And then everybody laughed, and I was so embarrassed. I mean, I was definite in that, and I thought, why are they laughing? And it was only years later that I realized that they weren't making fun. They just, you know, wasn't used to people dreaming that big. So I knew, I don't even know how long it was when I believed I was going to do something more. I was still, like I say, in grammar school, but I totally was prepping for it and saving for it and packing for it, you know, the years that I was in high school, because I knew I couldn't leave home till I was 18. My daddy would have sent a posse after me. I thought, well, there's no reason to go till after I'm 18. And so that's exactly what I did.
2: It's Bullseye. I'm Jesse Thorne. We're replaying my conversation with the late Dolly Parton. She and I talked in 2012.
0: I know that you have brothers and sisters who are musicians as well. And I've actually heard you say that there were other people in your family who were more talented than you were. And I wonder if having that in your family makes you think about the way that chance and sacrifice combined have helped push your career along when, you know, other people who are so close to you haven't had the same thing happen with them.
1: I think about that a lot. In fact, I talk a lot about that, or I talk some about that in the Dream More book, about how I have a guilt. I have guilt feelings a lot about my success, just because so many of my family is so talented but didn't seem to get all the same breaks. And who knows why that happens. You just have to hope for the best, and I still hope that they're you know, going to do good. I know a lot of them work at Dollywood now in the show, and we're putting together a new show. But, you know, it's like I couldn't make them a star. I couldn't keep them from being a star. Everybody's kind of got to hustle and bustle. You know, you just got to work all the time. You can't lose momentum. It's hard to know. It's hard to say. Because a lot of people, you know, want the success or they want the stardom, but they're not either able to or willing to go that far from home or to be away from family, or they make choices to do other stuff. But like you said, or if it's just chance, like you said, whether it's chance or in our luck or whatever. And I don't know. You just don't know. And the older I get, the more I look back and I think, well, how did I do all this? And why was, you know, I the one that got to do so much of it? And I don't know the answer to those questions, except that I know I never stopped working. I still ain't stopped, and I ain't stopping until I keel over somewhere.
0: Was having children of your own one of the things that you had to sacrifice to have this career?
1: To be honest with you, it was, because if I'd have had children, I wouldn't be here probably talking to you right now, because I probably would have been a good mother, like most of the women in my family are, and my dad was like a great dad, and we're very devoted to our children. And if I'd had kids, I mean, I put it on hold, you know, for a while. We were just trying not to have kids then, thinking that we were going to have kids. And by the time it got to be that time, then we didn't have kids. But now we're glad we didn't, because now we have each other, my husband and I, and we've got all these nieces and nephews and brothers and sisters and all these relatives with their kids that we, you know, we try to help with their schooling or anything else that we can. And we babysit a lot. We take them places. We do stuff with them. But at least we can, when we get sick of them, we can send them home and say, love you. Call mom. See you later. But it's those kinds of sacrifices that you do have to make. But I don't regret it. I do not regret any decisions that I've made, because to change one thing would be to change everything. And we can't have that now, can we?
0: I want to play one last song. This comes, I think, from your television show, The Dolly Show, although I have to say I found it on the internet and it wasn't labeled. This is you and about 10 members of your direct family singing a song called In the Sweet By and By.
1: Oh, yeah.

0: It's such a beautiful song. What does it make you think of?
1: It makes my heart heavy, and I've got tears in my eyes because that was a special I did. I think it was one of the specials, and I had my family on. Mom and Daddy was, I think, probably in that group of people.
0: Yeah, they're sitting right next to you.
1: Several of my brothers and sisters. And so that song we used to always sing, my sisters and I used to sing that in church as special singing. But we also used to sing that as congregational singing, too. So it makes me think of Mom and Daddy and all my brothers and sisters and my grandpa, Jake, has been dead for years now. Mom and Dad's been gone for quite a while. So that is kind of touching to me.
0: Well, Ms. Parton, I sure appreciate you taking the time to be on our show. It was really a joy to get to talk to you.
1: Well, thank you so much, and I hope you get a copy of my new book.
2: 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It's Bullseye. I'm Jesse Thorne. Next up on the show, Elvis Costello. You know Elvis Costello, right?

Anyway, I talked to him in 2015. He had just written a memoir called Unfaithful Music and Disappearing Ink. You're going to hear me talking about it more in just a second. In 2026, Costello is celebrating the 49th anniversary of his debut album, My Aim is True. There's a box set with over 50 never-before-heard recordings on it. And I mean, you're about to hear this in just a second, but Elvis Costello is a genuine delight. Let's kick things off with the first track from My Aim is True. Welcome

0: David Lee Roth once said that music critics like Elvis Costello because he looks like them.
1: Not that again.
0: But it might be more that he... It's a good quote, Al. I mean, that is a...
1: Is it? I don't
0: that's
1: know.
0: That's a solid piece of business. I don't know if it's true, but it's fun to
1: I
0: say.
1: I don't know. You tell me. I'm not a writer. I'm a lover, not a fighter.
0: David Lee Roth once said that music critics like
1: what
0: Elvis Costello
1: say?
0: Because he looks like them, but is the next part of this.
1: Yes.
0: It might be more because he thinks like them or makes music the way they might like to.
1: Have you seen David recently?
0: No.
1: He looks just like a wizened old writer to me. Yeah, I'm only teasing you. I know, I've heard that one a few times.
0: Through his
1: as you
0: career.
1: Might guess.
0: Through his career, he's taken his favorite... I'm going to power through this, Elvis.
1: Yeah, I know you are. I can sense I'm not going to deflect you.
0: No, not at all. I'm a professional pseudo-journalist. Through his career...
1: I'm proud to hear it.
0: He's taken his favorite pop sounds, the ones he grew up with, the ones he learned about as a young man, the ones he's come to know in middle age, and he's pushed them through his own vessel. He writes eloquently about this web of influence in his memoir.
1: Sorry, can I stop you a sec? Can I stop you for a second?
0: Yes.
1: Are we talking about David or me? Because this reference to pushing things through my vessel, it frankly sounds quite rude to me. I don't know whether we should be saying this on NPR. I think we may get letters.
0: There's some things that are legal to say on the radio and some things that aren't. I think I'm allowed to speak metaphorically. If you make it vulgar, we might have to bleep this whole exchange.
1: I'm almost certain they're going to have to do that. I see them hovering over that big red button there in the control room.
0: If you're so
1: And that's
0: keen.
1: Not a rude reference. I promise you that wasn't intent a double entendre.
0: Costello writes eloquently about this web of influence in his new memoir, Unfaithful Music and Disappearing Ink. The way that, and by the way, you've ruined the entire tone of this introduction. This was a really thoughtful introduction that I worked very hard on. And now it's just a series of jokes about private parts. And
1: That's what you know by now from reading this book, that is really my entire aim has been this. I appreciate what you're saying. Of course, the David Lee Roth, we've managed to mention David's name more often than mine. It's amazing. He's getting a lot of free publicity. Maybe he's got a book out as well. I appreciate what you're saying. I'm teasing you. But you're quite right. This book is trying to link up. I wasn't, as you can tell from reading even a few pages, it doesn't begin, I was born, and then I did this, and then I did that, and the laughter and the tears, and my drug hell, and then my conversion to some strange philosophy, and, you know. I tried to connect up emotionally the things that came to me, the fact that I happened to be born into a family for whom music was both vocation and occupation, both my parents, my grandfather before my father as well, a life of travel that leads you on adventures and in some cases misadventures, hence the title Unfaithful Music, memory being somewhat elusive or very vivid and then elusive. Unfortunately, both my father and grandmother, afflicted by dementia in their later years, made me fearful that I... would at some point in the future not be able to gather all of these experiences that I've been lucky to have and put them on a page so they could be read by, just say, take two people, my 2 8-year-old boys. I mean, other people want to read it too, that's great. But in some senses, I was thinking about there's some time in the future where I'll wish that I wrote this down because it may not all join up in quite the same way. That's really what I was trying to say.
0: Well, I think, I mean, had I gotten to the end of the very beautiful introduction that I wrote.
1: It was exquisite, by the way.
0: Thank you very much. I enjoyed your book very much as well.
1: Thank you.
0: You know, one of the musicians that you return to in this book again and again is your dad. And it's how, you know, it's how you start the book. And it's, you know, it's a relationship that is really central to the book. And I wonder, when you were a child, before your dad stopped living with you, what did you think about his music?
1: Well, I don't think you think a lot of things when you're that age, you know, I'm form opinions as comparative, is it this or is it that or is it better than this or better than that? I was very, I mean, my mother tells me I went looking around the back of the television for my dad when I was really a little more than an infant, you know, because I saw him on an early TV show. I saw him, as I describe in the first chapter, from the balcony of a dance hall that was nearly deserted. It's hard to imagine a dance hall opening in a Saturday afternoon for 30 patrons and having a full dance band come out and play tunes for however long they played, you know? But they did in those days. So that was unusual. I would go in the morning when I was off school on holiday and go to radio broadcast theatres in the centre of London and watch musicians who, to my mind, were old men, but of course were men that were 20 years younger than I am now, reading the racing results and smoking cigarettes and waiting for the downbeat. And then a group of young men come in carrying their amplifiers and guitars, and that would be the beat group. In one case, I described the Hollies, including Graham Nash, coming in from having driven overnight from the north of England so they could sing two songs on a guest slot on a lunchtime radio show. These are sort of, it's a pop world of music, and pop music doesn't really exist anymore. And this is within my lifetime. Admittedly, as old as I am, it's a surprise to me that things are quite so different. And of course, those images really stayed in my mind. And the transference from the mundane to the magical in the moment of performance was startling to me as a child, but I didn't have anything to compare it to. It was just what my father did for a living. Other dads came home and my dad went to work, you know.
0: We're going to take a break. Don't go anywhere. As you might know, Elvis Costello's legal name is Declan McManus. His wife, the brilliant singer Diana Krall, calls him Declan. So imagine you're Elvis Costello and you're getting coffee. What name do you give to the barista? We'll have the answer after the break. It's Bullseye from MaximumFun.org and NPR.
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0: Welcome back to Bullseye. I'm Jesse Thorne. My guest is Elvis Costello. I mean, he's Elvis Costello. He is one of the most beloved singer-songwriters of the late 20th century. He is celebrating the 49th anniversary of his debut album, My Aim Is True. There's a staggering new box set with hours and hours of never-before-heard material. When Costello and I talked in 2015, he had just written a memoir. It's called Unfaithful Music and Disappearing Ink. Let's get back into our conversation.
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1: Hey, wow, where'd you find that?

0: typical performance by Ross McDonald, I have to say. I should tell you that that was the B-side of one or two, I guess you would call them ska. You can sort of vaguely recognize that as ska. You've got to understand when Bluebeat, as it was called in the early 60s, came in from Jamaica, it was another dance craze, just like the Twist and the Madison before it. And the Jealous Orchestra that my dad played with were a dance band. So the band leader, you know, would say to the arranger, can we adapt these songs for our lineup, which was that of a typical dance band of the 1940s and 50s, you know, with saxophones and trumpets and trombones. He gave my dad the task of writing a few songs in this new style. And hence, it's kind of almost like a West Indian inflection in his voice there, just the same way as people... We learned all our singing from American records, and then latterly, you know, I guess people heard music from all over the world and just copied it. And that was the music. The different thing between England and America is, I think, although there are many people from the Caribbean in America, they all came at once, sort of as it were, into the culture and really transformed it with bringing music, calypso and you know, ska, and then later reggae. We have that really as our second line of music. You know, to popular music, people of my age anyway, that was what we danced to at parties. And in the early 60s, it's strange to think my dad got to make a record like that, you know, because it was actually trying to keep up with a new trend.
1: I mean, I'm really just imagining what it must have been like for your dad, who was, you know, by that point, a grown adult who'd had a healthy career and was singing in a band that was, you know, composed like the Glenn Miller band or something like
0: exactly.
1: that.
0: Exactly. Their theme song was actually In the Mood. I mean, they borrowed the theme song from Glenn Miller. They played a lot of the Miller repertoire. One of my favorite recordings of my dad is actually I Know Why and So Do You and At Last, which were recorded for a tribute to Glenn Miller album that was made in the early 60s.
1: One of the people that you met when you were still very young, relatively new to the music industry, was Johnny Cash, right?
0: Yeah, well, that was a complete coincidence. You know, I know I would have no way to have met him in the circumstance, you know, could have never imagined. I mean, Nick Lowe was the first person who was in a group who I could ask questions of. I'd been around musicians since I was a child, but I had no questions to ask my dad's colleagues. I didn't ask my dad a lot of questions about music. He also didn't impose on me the learning of any music theory, although his father had been a classically trained or military trained musician. So I had questions for Nick Lowe. They were about songwriting. I can't even remember what they were now, you know. And of course, then he became my producer when I was first making records. And then a couple of years into that, he married June Carter's daughter, Carlene. And next thing, the in-laws came for Christmas, and the in-laws were Johnny Cash and June Carter, you know, it was like, and we were invited round for a recording session on the day after Christmas. I mean, it sounds absolutely fantastic, but it really happened, you know. And of course, it was to be in a confined space of a you know, domestic setting in England with Johnny Cash was a bit unusual, you know.
1: It's not exactly where you imagine.
0: He was so unbelievably like himself. It was, you know, it was like
1: you don't really imagine Johnny Cash like walking through a Victorian Christmas card, you know.
0: Well, it was, yeah, a little bit like that. You know, Christmas time and it's London. I mean, it's, you know, obviously the American idea of it is lots of urchins, you know, bare feet. And, you know, we're all huddling together around a brazier.
1: You were a chimney sweep at the time, right?
0: I was. It was in my years as a chimney sweep. And I said, oh, God bless you, Mr. Cash. May I have a penny to pay for a roast goose? It wasn't, you know, it's like Dick Van Dyke, you know, Mary Poppins. You know, we went to the door and he was great. He just introduced himself the way he always did. You know, hello, I'm Johnny Cash. I couldn't believe he was saying it to me. And then, you know, there was there was certainly some drinking going on with, I described in the book, Johnny relating this night later on in a tribute to George Jones, because the song we recorded was a song that George had written, a rare composition. And Johnny reciting it was perhaps the best thing of all, because, you know, he sort of said, well, I was with Elvis Costello and Nick Lowe, and they were drinking a little bit. And, you know, and apparently we toasted to how great George was. And, I mean, this was later in the evening, perhaps after we had recorded this duet, which was vocally fairly ill-advised on my part, I have to say. You know, it was to try and get in the ring with John.
2: It's Bullseye. I'm Jesse Thorne. My guest is Elvis Costello.
1: I want to play a song that you wrote for one of my favorite singers of all time, Solomon Burke, who recorded an album in the early 2000s. It was sort of a, you know, sort of a comeback album for him, although he had done very well on the road for decades and decades. Mm. And it's called The Judgment. Let's take a listen.

0: When you're writing a song for somebody whose style, whose instrument is as distinctive as somebody like Solomon Burke or Johnny Cash, are you thinking of it the way, say, a comedy writer might think about, you know, writing a joke for David Letterman or Roseanne Barr, thinking about trying to capture something about their particular voice?
1: It's sort of different with music, I think. at least for me, it is. I had dreams of people singing songs that came true. I had a dream of Dusty Springfield singing my song. I had a dream of Chet Baker singing my song. A dream of Roy Orbison. Dream of Johnny Cash. Even though I knew John a little bit, you know, I still didn't sort of really think he would pick up my song. Not the first time, anyway. With Solomon, it was a little bit different because I'd had the experience of trying to write for some people and not got the measure of them right. I was trying to put too much into a song or didn't quite get the measurement right. And even with this one, there were a couple of tricks to this song musically that interrupted Solomon's flow. And Joe Henry, who produced this record, who's a friend of mine who also produced The River in Reverse and worked with Alain Toussaint, he had me stand in the booth with Solomon because I was at the recording session. And Solomon, you know, was such a big personality, but then in many ways he was like, there was something really wonderful about the way he you know, invited you in. And he told me to sing it for him because there was this timing of this one line. He just kept, every time he'd get rolling with it, he'd come in the wrong place. And, you know, I got to learn this, so you sing it. Can you imagine that, having to stand in front of Solomon Burke and sing the song? You know, I could sort of sing it in my head, you know. And then I did. And then, of course, then he learned it and he could hear what it was. Once he could watch me do it, he got what the rhythm of it was. And then he sang it great, you know. And I mean, Nick Lowell will tell the same story about staying up all night to imagine writing The Beast in Me for Johnny Cash. And then sort of the next day, you know, June, having heard about it, getting Nick to play it to Johnny. And so when it came out, of course, it came out in this feeble little voice that wasn't like this big voice. It was like, "And the beast in me." You know, it was like, because the dream we have of the singer is often, you know, we can't animate

0: Who in your life knows you by your birth name, Declan McManus?
1: My mother. A handful of friends. A few people that knew me, you know, before I ever got into this world, you know, of music and adopted other names, you know.
0: When you adopted the name, it was a name that was given to you by your manager, right?
1: The second name was as a family name. Costello is, more correctly said, Costello. It's an Irish name. It's my great-grandmother, Elizabeth Costello. I'd adopted that because it was easier to say and shorter to write down. And I'd use my initials for a while, DP, because my dad used to address me that way, which is an Irish convention too. And then they handed me that, and it was like a dare. And, you know, my father had recorded under other aliases in the 1960s. He'd recorded cover records for cash money, you know, early in the morning sessions that were put out on cheap cover records where you get four titles from the Hit Parade on an EP, on an extended play vinyl record. And he went on, sometimes he'd be three or four aliases on one release. You know, he'd be Hal Prince and the Layabouts, or the Foresters singing Blowing in the Wind, or Frank Bacon and the Baconeers. So you can appreciate that being Elvis Costello really was just like second nature to me.
0: When you go into like a Starbucks or whatever, do you tell them your name is Elvis or Declan?
1: I try to avoid doing that anyway. I mean, I usually don't tell them anything.
0: Was there ever a point where it stopped feeling strange to be addressed by a made-up name?
1: Well, nobody ever did call me that by that name anyway. Most of it, for oddly enough, the thing of being called by my initials, which I know from childhood, is sort of the way everybody's always addressed me in my camp, you know, as it were, in my gang, whether it was the band or the management. It was always EC, so that was easier, you know, shorter. And I don't ever recall that many people ever calling me by Elvis.
0: Well, I'm really grateful to you for taking the time to be on Bullseye. Thank you so much for
1: Thank you very much. Your most thoughtful questions. Thank you.
2: Elvis Costello, recorded in 2015. As we mentioned, his memoir is called Unfaithful Music and Disappearing Ink. 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The special 49th anniversary edition of My Aim is True drops October 2nd. You can pre-order it now at Elvis Costello's official website. Let's go out on one more song from that landmark album. This is The Angels Wanna Wear My Red Shoes.

0: That's the end of another episode of Bullseye. Bullseye recorded at Maximum Fun World Headquarters in the historic Jewelry District of downtown Los Angeles. The weather has improved recently because it was brutally hot, but now there's supposed to be like a hurricane coming. I went outside and it was like weird kind of like tropical semi-raining earlier today. What's going on? Our show is produced by Speaking Into Microphones. Our senior producer, Kevin Ferguson. Our producers, Jesus Ambrosio and Richard Roby. Our video producer is Daniel Spear. We get booking help on Bullseye from Mara Davis. Our interstitial music comes from our pal Dan Wally, also known as DJW. You can find his music at djwsounds.bandcamp.com. 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Our theme music was written and recorded by The Go Team. It's called Huddle Formation, thanks to The Go Team, thanks to their label Memphis Industries. You can follow Bullseye on Instagram, TikTok, and YouTube. You will find video from just about all our interviews in those places. I think that's about it. 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
1: 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And that foundation is starting to look shaky. In the wake of a protracted war and sky-high government borrowing, the cost of U.S. debt continues to rise to levels not seen in decades. The bond market warning signs and what they mean for you. Next time on 1A.
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1: $1 billion of dark money is flowing through the midterm elections. What do we know about its origins and its influence? From WAMU and NPR in Washington, this is 1A. Hi, I'm Jen White.
4: And I'm Todd Zwillick.
1: The 2010 Citizens United Supreme Court ruling made untraceable money in elections commonplace. 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
4: Now, dark money spending has reached what some are calling an industrial scale. 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
1: Funds raised to hire influencers online or employ door knockers isn't always publicly disclosed as campaign spending. So how do we know who's spending? And why does it matter?
4: Today on If You Can Keep It, Dark Money in the Midterms.
1: After this news.
5: Live from NPR News in Washington, I'm Ryland Barton. Former Senate Republican leader Mitch McConnell returned to the Capitol today after a 3-month absence from a serious fall. In a statement today, McConnell said his recovery has been a long and often frustrating process. NPR's Claudia Grisales reports.
6: The 84-year-old returned to the Senate in a wheelchair with a staff by his side.
7: I'm glad to see you. Time to get back to work.
6: McConnell cast his first vote since his hospitalization in June and subsequent treatment. His vote was needed to vote a judicial nomination forward along a Republican party line. The Kentucky GOP senator said in a statement he is not yet 100%, but plans to continue physical therapy and return when his conference needs him for the, quote, tough votes. He also said his recovery has been long and frustrating, and the lingering effects of childhood polio have not made it any easier. McConnell has the remainder of this year left to finish his final term in Congress. Claudia Grisales, NPR News.
5: The Trump administration has touted its deals with pharmaceutical companies as among the key wins of the president's second term. But one of the promises within those deals to cut drug prices in Medicaid has been slow to materialize. NPR's Sydney Lupkin has more.
8: Last fall, the president said companies that signed his most favored nation drug price deals would offer all of their drugs at a discount to Medicaid. But of the more than a dozen companies NPR reached out to, none would say how many they were offering at a lower price for the program. The actual text of the agreements hasn't been made public, but Medicaid can't just lower prices across the board. State Medicaid programs have until September 30th to finalize their participation agreements in what's called the Generous Model. It's a pilot program that states and drug companies opt into for most favored nations' prices on Medicaid drugs. The deadlines have been pushed back, but the agency overseeing the pilot says there's robust interest. Sydney Lupkin, NPR News.
5: For the past 10 months, NASA has been moving engineers out of their labs at the Goddard Space Flight Center in Maryland. NPR's Kiara Eisner spoke with NASA employees who say that's been hurting the center's work.
9: 7 current and former scientists who worked at Goddard told NPR that moving scientists out of their labs has been stalling work on some of NASA's space missions.
10: Not all the labs were ready for us just to move into, and that then delays that entire project.
9: One engineer said they couldn't do their work last month on a spacecraft being made to explore Venus because they didn't have room to lay out their materials. Another said they weren't able to test that a satellite could communicate with Earth before it launched this summer. That engineer said NASA's management carted off their equipment during a move. NPR tracked down some of the lost gear and found some of it was thrown away, auctioned, and even donated to a university. Kiara Eisner, NPR News.
5: Major U.S. stock indexes fell today. The S&P 500 fell near 0.5%. This is NPR. Congressional Republicans say President Trump has agreed to new ethics provisions to help get a sweeping cryptocurrency bill across the finish line. Trump would be required to either divest or place in a blind trust any significant financial interest in an entity that issues cryptocurrencies. The president earned more than $1 billion from cryptocurrency ventures in 2025. In Texas, landowners along the U.S.-Mexico border are uniting to sue the Trump administration over its plans to seize private property for border wall construction. From Marfa Public Radio, Mary Cantrell has more.
7: The lawsuit takes aim at the Department of Homeland Security's determination that the Big Bend region is an area of high illegal entry when it only saw 1.5%.
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3: The court has 60 days to respond to the lawsuit, which seeks a pause on border wall construction. For NPR News, I'm Mary Cantrell.
4: Leaders of Wales, Scotland, and Northern Ireland have signed a pact that threatens to break up the United Kingdom. They told Prime Minister Andy Burnham to prepare for constitutional change and that they want to align with the EU. It comes after President Trump expressed support for a reunified Ireland. Burnham's spokesperson dismissed the threat, emphasizing unity and shared values. 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
12: This is 1A. I'm Jen White.
13: And I'm Todd Zwilling.
12: At least $1 billion of untraceable cash is flowing through the midterm elections. That's according to an analysis by the New York Times from late last month. These funds, referred to as dark money by campaign finance experts, are coming from super PACs, nonprofits, and wealthy donors.
13: But tracing exactly how much dark money is flowing through campaigns is difficult. Money spent to hire influencers online, on direct mail campaigns, and to employ door knockers isn't always publicly disclosed as campaign spending.
12: Untraceable spending in politics isn't new, but after the landmark Citizens United decision of 2010, campaign financing rules loosened. Since then, campaign spending has ballooned, reaching what some call an industrial scale.
13: So today on If You Can Keep It, our weekly series on the state of our democracy, the role of dark money in our midterm elections.
12: Joining us now is Theodore Schleifer. He's a reporter at the New York Times covering billionaires and money in politics. Theodore, welcome to the program.
14: Thanks for having me.
12: And with us in studio is Daniel Wiener. He's the senior director of the Elections and Government Program at the Brennan Center for Justice at the New York University School of Law. Dan, welcome back.
15: It's a pleasure to be here.
12: And we want to hear from you. What questions do you have about dark money in the midterms? Email us at 1A@WAMU.org. Dan, before we jump into campaign spending, what types of spending falls under that dark money umbrella?
15: Well, that's a great question, Jen. And I think the term dark money sometimes gets thrown around and it's good to sort of define it. So when we talk about dark money in the electoral context, we mean money that is spent to influence voters where we do not know the ultimate source of the money. We do not know the donors that ultimately supplied that. And that can come in the form of that can be spending by organizations that sort of directly just spend money and don't disclose their donors, but it can also be money that's funneled through other organizations where, again, we don't know that ultimate source of the funds.
13: Is it like the Wild West? I mean, what are the rules for dark money and how they interact with campaigns? Maybe we don't have time for all of them.
15: That's a great question.
13: Is it unregulated? Or?
15: I mean, it is in theory regulated, but I think that we, and the reporting from the Times that Ted worked on, you know, shows this, it is getting to the point, at least, where the regulations are more or less optional, at least if you have a good campaign lawyer, right? So in theory, there are rules. Whether those rules apply to anyone that doesn't want to be disclosed is another question.
12: Now, we mentioned that at least $1 billion are flowing through the midterm elections this year. Theodore, how did you and your colleagues at the Times begin to trace that funding, especially since we're talking about anonymous donors?
14: Yeah, I mean, look, this is not not easy to do, and the figure what we're citing in the story is probably a significant undercount. I mean, we're sort of looking at the amount of dark money

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8: Welcome to the newsroom. I'm Charlotte Gallagher. We're in Ukraine as the country's postal service comes under attack by Russia.
9: Back in March, it was targeted by the Russians and it was destroyed by a double tap attack. They think with a Shahed drone, all the windows blown out, much of the superstructure gone, rubble everywhere.
8: The US says it's deployed a space weapon in Earth's orbit. We ask why more and more Japanese people are living past 100 and what lessons the rest of the world can learn from them. Also,

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1: 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I'm John Davis. Ahead later today, we'll get a somewhat obscure piece of data. It's a monthly look at soybean processing. Lately, numbers have been high, partly because one of the byproducts can be used as fuel. Details in the Marketplace Morning Report coming your way in about 8 minutes. Sunny this morning, then a chance of scattered thunderstorms this afternoon, highs in the lower 90s. Some clouds tonight with lows in the mid-70s. And tomorrow, a mix of sun and clouds in the morning, becoming cloudy in the afternoon with a stray shower or storm possible, highs around 90 degrees. It's 6:43. Good morning.
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1: Live from WGCU News, I'm John Davis. The U.S. is experiencing record high prices for diesel fuel. AAA reports that today's national average price for a gallon of diesel is about $6.27. WGCU's Jennifer Crawford recently spoke with Florida Gulf Coast University economics professor Victor Klar about how diesel prices impact all consumers.
11: Diesel is the lifeblood of the global economy, and the price is soaring. It has set a record high. How does this impact our lives on a daily basis?
12: Diesel fuel, we don't think about it very much because unless we're driving a diesel vehicle or a diesel truck as our getting around vehicle, we don't really think about it. But every price that we pay for almost every good or every service is influenced by diesel, because you think about buying just one product, maybe broccoli, down at your local Publix or your Walmart or your Super Target. That broccoli started out on a farm. Farm equipment uses diesel fuel. And then that broccoli, that head of broccoli, was trucked from the farm to a place where it was processed for sale. And then it was shipped to a distribution center for a grocery wholesaler. And then eventually it went to your grocery store. And every time that gets on a truck and moves from one location to another, that's one more cost that is incurred along the supply chain. It really is true. Diesel is the lifeblood of the supply chain, and the more something gets shipped around, even if it's a short distance, it really adds up over time.
11: So how much do we rely on diesel, and we don't even realize it?
12: Most farm equipment, harvesters, combines, those are almost exclusively using diesel fuels. Tractor trailers, exclusively using diesel fuels. Other farm equipment like tractors, mostly diesel fuel. So there's a lot of diesel fuel that's going on that supply chain. And we just go to the store and we purchase a thing. We see that the price has gone up. We don't know why. We may not even need to know why. All we know is it feels like we've got another tax that's hitting us in our pocketbooks, just like all the additional price inflation that we've had to cover during the last 5 or 6 years.
0: And how impactful on shipping? There's so many shipping, trucking, and trains to transport products.
12: Yeah, the problem is that if you've got a diesel tractor or a diesel harvester, if you're a farmer, or if you've got a diesel tractor trailer, when the price of beef goes up for me, I can go to the grocery store and put down the beef and pick up the chicken and eat that instead and make the money work a little better. If I've got a diesel-powered tractor trailer, I can't buy an alternative fuel to put in the tank of my truck that I currently have. It's just not possible. So when you've got a demand for diesel fuel that's pretty constant, as long as the supply chain continues to hum along, that demand for trucking isn't going to go away anytime soon. Those truckers and other people use diesel. They have to pay those higher prices.
0: So it's just across the board.
12: It is across the board. One thing your viewers may not know, because I'm an economist and we geek out on this sort of thing, diesel fuel, the federal tax on diesel is higher than it is for conventional gasoline. So the federal tax on a gallon of gas for me is about 18 cents a gallon. It's about 24 cents a gallon for diesel. So even if we didn't have a current surge in prices, diesel prices are always a little higher.
0: Now, we have seen this sharp increase in oil and gas. What is behind this now, just increasing in diesel?
12: It's the same thing that we've been incurring ever since the conflict in the Middle East started. Supply chain issues over the Strait of Hormuz, refining capacity, other processing. Anytime you've got an interruption in the supply chain at any point, because everybody around the world is thinking about where they could get oil, and what they could process and turn it into. Because you can turn a barrel of oil into lots of different finished goods. Gasoline, diesel fuel, kerosene. There's a lot of competition for that oil. And when the price on commodity market spikes, the price is going to be passed along to everybody else.
0: And do you expect it to go even higher?
12: Yeah, we had a new producer price index released this morning. And if you take the price increase just in August, and producer price index, that's like the consumer price index. CPI tracks what I pay. Producer price index tracks what firms pay, the producers of goods and services. If you take the price increases in August, they were about 5.5%. And a lot of that was the increase in the diesel price. And that's an annual rate, 5.5%. But that only includes August. When we get the number for September at the beginning of October, that annualized rate might very well be even higher than an annual inflation rate for producers of about 5.4%. People who are hit the hardest by these kinds of inflationary costs are the people who have to make the money work. Working poor, young families, working class households, relatively affluent families, they can handle these kinds of increases. But it's really, really difficult if you're trying to make your rent payment and put food on the table and get to work and do the other things that you need to do in your life. An increase in the price of broccoli may not seem like a big deal to a privileged person, but if you're trying hard to make the money work, it just feels like a tax that never ends.
1: That was FGCU economics professor Victor Klar speaking with WGCU's Jennifer Crawford. 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
13: From Marketplace in New York, I'm Kimberly Adams. Later today, we'll get a somewhat obscure piece of data, the National Oilseed Processors Association Crush Report. It's a monthly look at soybean processing, which has mattered quite a bit lately, partly because one of the byproducts of soybeans can be used as fuel. Marketplace's Caitlin Tan helps us connect the dots.
15: Before we dive in, CoBank's Jackie Fatka has a little soybean refresher.
16: It is a little tiny, a pea-sized, hard bean.
15: And that little bean gets crushed or pressed at a plant.
16: Out comes oil and a powdery type of soybean meal.
15: Livestock lunch. The oil is vegetable oil, like the one sitting in your kitchen, but it's also processed into a biofuel.
17: Diesel engines, the first one was invented back in 1870s, and it was designed to run on vegetable oil.
15: Alan Schaefer is with the Engine Technology Forum. These days, what you're getting at the pump is mostly petroleum with a little soybean or corn oil blended in. Schaefer says biofuels can bring down diesel prices by about 4%, which helps a little.
17: And the prices are of such magnitude that 4% is easily overshadowed.
15: But still, biodiesel is having a moment. The Trump administration is mandating 60% more domestic production in the next couple years. The idea is to support soybean and corn farmers, but it's tricky. Susan Stroud runs a market research firm called Noble Agriculture.
18: On the other side of it, the change in diesel values is really where it hurts.
15: Because regular petroleum diesel is still needed to make a farm operation go round. I'm Caitlin Tan for Marketplace.
13: Let's do the numbers. Dow, S&P, and NASDAQ futures are down in the 0.3% to 0.4% range, with the Dow future down 183 points. The 10-year Treasury yield is up at 5.01%.
14: Marketplace Morning Report is supported by Horizon 3, bringing the attacker's perspective to cybersecurity by helping organizations autonomously test, fix, and verify their defenses against AI-powered threats. Horizon3.ai.
13: Who comes to mind when I say the words rich and wealthy? Probably some tech billionaire. But what if I ask you who's the wealthiest person you know? Odds are it's not some Silicon Valley tech mogul or Wall Street banker. It's probably a small business owner. And as it turns out, these folks actually hold the majority of wealth in this country. Professors Eric Zwick and Owen Zadar have written a new book about this. It's called The Everywhere Millionaire. And they both join me now for more. Welcome.
19: Good morning.
20: It's great to be here.
13: Eric, I'll start with you. Help me understand this a bit better. We see headlines almost every day about how wealth is getting more concentrated at the very, very top. And I think that's what we often think about when it comes to how people get rich. What does your book say about how it actually works in America?
19: The real untold story of wealth that we tell in the book is this hidden group of millionaires, Main Street millionaires in America. They're wildly successful private business owners. They operate in industries and places that, you know, we said they fly under the radar. So we call them the stealthy wealthy sometimes. They own an operating company that replaces elementary school carpet floors or makes rubber mats for cars. They distribute toilet paper.
13: Owen, how many of these everywhere millionaires are there in America?
21: We estimate that there are around 3 million everywhere millionaires who are business owners outside of tech and finance who have at least $5 million.
13: And how much wealth do they hold?
21: I think collectively it's around $50 trillion, which is enormous. The Forbes 400 only has about a tenth of that.
13: Eric, who were some of these everywhere millionaires that you talked to for this book?
19: We tell the story in the book of a guy named Dick Portillo, who started a hot dog stand in suburban Chicago and grew it into a behemoth over 40 years. And then we also, you know, meet some car dealers in the book, like this guy named Terry Taylor, who's so secretive that they refer to him as Batman because he refuses to do interviews. Forbes didn't know anything about him. And then they found him a few years ago and they've listed his net worth at $2 billion every year since.
13: How new is this information, just the ability to kind of quantify things this way? And why did you two feel it was important to frame it this way?
19: Our research in the book and then the academic research that it builds on comes from over a decade of us working initially in the bowels of the Treasury Department with administrative tax data, where we were able to link the population of businesses to people at the top of the income and wealth distribution and sort of ask what is driving the growth of their income and wealth over time. In the 1980s, personal tax rates, so the tax that individuals pay, were much, much higher than the corporate tax rate. But then in 1986, Ronald Reagan, Democrats in Congress, passed a simplifying reform that brought the personal tax rate down a lot, actually below that corporate rate. All of a sudden, it made sense to reorganize your business such that you don't pay tax at the business level.
21: The two key dates in my head are 1986, when this really started taking off, but also 2017, when President Trump passed the biggest business tax cut in U.S. history, the Tax Cuts and Jobs Act.
3: And to put that into the current day context, you know, there was just this big Republican tax and spending law that President Trump signed last year that codified those tax cuts and made them permanent. Is this trend going to continue?
21: One of the notable things about the One Big Beautiful Bill Act that you mentioned is that there are these really controversial Medicaid and SNAP cuts that collectively were about $1 trillion. And what wasn't really talked about was on the other side, there was about $1 trillion of cut in the form of preserving this 20% deduction, as well as continuing to erode the estate tax system. We need tax revenue as a country. And I think one reasonable step is to kind of ask very wealthy business owners to pay something closer to what ordinary salaried workers like us pay.
3: Owen Zidar is a professor of economics and public affairs at Princeton, and Eric Zwick is a professor of economics and finance at the University of Chicago Booth School of Business. Thank you so much.
19: Thank you so much.
21: Thanks. It's great to be back here.
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1: 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I'm John Davis. Coming up, Senator Bernie Sanders sees the rapid advancement of artificial intelligence as an imminent threat.
22: Companies have got to be stopped from producing an AI that it cannot control, and they are admitting that is the direction in which it's going.
1: Sanders talks about legislation he's introducing that would ban what's known as AI superintelligence. That's ahead in about 20 minutes. Sunny this morning, then a chance of scattered thunderstorms this afternoon with highs in the lower 90s. Some clouds tonight with overnight lows in the mid-70s. It's 7 o'clock. The news is next.
23: Good morning. Artificial intelligence executives are warning about the products they've created and want Congress to act. Senator Bernie Sanders explains why the issue has him teaming up with Steve Bannon. It's Morning Edition from NPR News. A co-founder of the AI company Anthropic is one of those executives who's thinking about doomsday scenarios. I'm Leila Faldin.
24: And I'm A. Martinez. Jack Clark says he's worried about a future where AI agents take down the entire internet. Also, why does it matter that the interest rate on 10-year Treasury bonds hit 5%? And landowners in Texas are suing to stop the Trump administration from seizing their land for a border wall. It's Tuesday, September 15th. On this day in 2008, Lehman Brothers filed for the largest bankruptcy in U.S. history. News is next.
25: Live from NPR News in Washington, I'm Corva Coleman. The U.S. Supreme Court has rejected President Trump's push to restrict mail-in ballots before this year's midterm elections. NPR's Hansi Lo Wang says the decision blocks Trump's order to the Postal Service to come up with a plan.
26: That plan included new mail-in ballot requirements that states would have had to follow in order to get their ballots delivered by USPS, but a federal judge in Boston found those requirements are likely illegal because USPS has no authority to impose them on states. And this new Supreme Court order rejects the Trump administration's request to pause the judge's ruling.
25: NPR's Hansi Lo Wang reporting. The U.S. Postal Service is among NPR's financial supporters. A new investigation finds that a Russian businessman financed lavish celebrations that were tied to the wedding of President Trump's son, Donald Trump Jr., earlier this year. NPR's Charles Maines reports from Moscow, Trump Jr. and his wife, Bettina Trump, are confirming the story.
2: Russian businessman Umar Kremlyov and Donald Trump Jr. got to know each other through mutual interests in hunting and Kremlyov's work as the head of the International Boxing Association. How that turned into Kremlyov funding lavish parties tied to Trump Jr.'s wedding in the Bahamas is less clear. The arrangement was first reported by ProPublica. Kremlyov is under sanctions by Ukraine over his ties to Russian President Vladimir Putin. The White House said President Trump, who did not attend the wedding celebrations, had no knowledge of Kremlyov. But in a statement, Trump Jr. and his now wife Bettina Trump confirmed Kremlyov sponsored some post-wedding events, calling it an extraordinarily generous gift from a dear friend. Charles Maines, NPR News. Moscow.
25: China is criticizing calls by artificial intelligence leaders in the U.S. to slow down the development of AI. NPR's Rob Schmitz reports Chinese officials call these part of a, quote, Cold War playbook.
4: The comments followed an essay published over the weekend by Anthropic CEO Dario Amodei and endorsed by OpenAI CEO Sam Altman and SpaceX founder Elon Musk to deliberately slow down the pace of AI models for the sake of safety, adding that a Chinese lead in AI would pose a, quote, grave danger for the U.S. and the world. China's foreign ministry spokesman Guo Jiaquan responded by saying that, quote, fear-mongering, confrontation, and malicious competition will only disrupt the process of global AI governance and serve no one's interests. President Trump also criticized Amadei's essay, saying the U.S. is leading China in AI and that he wants to keep it that way. Rob Schmitz, NPR News.
25: The Kennedy Center for the Performing Arts in Washington, D.C. says it is close to bankruptcy. The center's board is set to meet today. Members told a federal judge they could be forced to shut down the Kennedy Center as soon as today. 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
1: Live from WGCU News, I'm John Davis. Staff at the now-defunct immigrant detention facility in the Everglades, known as Alligator Alcatraz, held detainees in phone booth-sized enclosures for as long as 2 hours at a time. That's according to a new report from the Department of Homeland Security following a surprise inspection of the prison last January. The report describes the small enclosures as so-called calming areas, and they may have been used for discipline at least once. DHS called the tactic unconventional and not aligned with humane treatment. Here's Governor Ron DeSantis commenting on the report at a press conference Monday.
5: I think some of this stuff is going to be characterized in a certain way, no matter what. But I can tell you, when they set it up, their goal was not only to meet the federal standards, but to actually exceed the federal standards.
1: The DHS report also notes that the facility did not comply with standards for food, hygiene, and medical care. Detainees also lived in spaces less than half the required size. The detention facility closed in June after almost a year in operation. Florida school districts reported about 600 books removed, restricted, or discontinued during the last academic year. The State Department of Education lists removals from 10 counties, most of them rural. In most counties, books were challenged by parents or community members and then reviewed under state laws governing what students can access. William Johnson with the anti-censorship group PEN America's Florida office says some challenges focus on individual passages rather than the book as a whole.
7: When you do that, you are unfortunately removing books that have real true literary and cultural value.
1: In Sumter and Polk counties, the list includes works by Stephen King, Jeanette McCurdy, and Sarah Maas, as well as popular titles like Wicked and A Court of Thorns and Roses. Sumter County removed 22 books last school year, and Polk removed 32. Each county's list added altogether comes to 200 more entries than last year's total. And the Leon County School District's half-cent share of the county's sales tax goes before voters in November. School District Superintendent Rocky Hanna kicked off a series of public meetings on the matter last night.
8: The renewal of the half-penny sales tax is extremely important to us. It's been something that's been in play for the last 25 years now. It's been on the ballot two other times. We're asking our voters to reaffirm for a third time half-penny sales tax for capital improvement projects, renovations, remodeling, school safety.
1: But Hannah says any extra pay for teachers and support staff will have to come from local property taxes. The district has put a separate measure on the ballot to raise those taxes by $1 million. The sales tax pitch goes to Leon High School tonight and to Childs High School tomorrow. This is WGCU News.
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0: 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I'm John Davis. Coming up, Saudi Arabia, the world's top oil exporter, is under pressure by two wars choking shipping on either side of its coast. We'll hear from former U.S. ambassador to Saudi Arabia, Michael Ratney, about where the Saudis go from here now that they're not getting the support they want from the U.S. That's ahead in about 20 minutes. Partly cloudy this morning, then a chance of scattered showers and thunderstorms this afternoon. Highs in the lower 90s. It's 78 degrees in Fort Myers and in Sarasota at 8 o'clock. The news is next. Good morning.
1: Good morning. The Supreme Court rejected President Trump's mail voting restrictions for this year's midterms. Under the ruling, the Postal Service is expected to continue delivering ballots. It's Morning Edition from NPR News. The Kennedy Center says it could close as soon as today. Emmy Martinez.
2: And I'm Leila Fadel. It argues Trump is the only person who can turn things around, and he should get his name on the building. The board meets later today. Also, Saudi Arabia is under pressure from two wars, limiting its ability to export oil. Its allies haven't stepped in yet to help. It's Tuesday, September 15th. On this day in 1978, Muhammad Ali faced off in a rematch against Leon Spinks. This time, Ali won, the first person to win the heavyweight title three times. The news is next.
3: Live from NPR News in Washington, I'm Korva Coleman. Vermont Senator Bernie Sanders and former Trump advisor Steve Bannon will lead a rally today in Washington. They'll point to growing concern artificial intelligence could harm humanity. But NPR's Emily Fang reports that contrasts with President Trump's view of AI.
4: President Trump called these existential concerns about AI, quote, a hoax and a scam in a flurry of social media posts this week. He has argued AI is a race against China. Effectively, if the U.S. does not build the most advanced model, China will first. But Chris McGuire, a senior director for tech on the National Security Council during the Biden administration, points out this administration has also enabled China to buy more advanced American semiconductor chips that Beijing needs for its AI development.
5: We are actively enabling China's AI development at the same time as we're saying this is the reason that we can't regulate our own labs.
4: Because the U.S. has rolled back some export controls on some NVIDIA chips in particular. Emily Fang, NPR News, Washington.
3: A Homeland Security whistleblower alleges federal agents may have broken state laws to pursue President Trump's voter fraud priorities. NPR's Miles Parks has more.
6: The Department of Homeland Security has been ramping up its search for voter fraud in recent weeks. That's meant combing state voter rolls the department acquired and checking them against other federal data sources that track citizenship. But the whistleblower report says it's been a rushed process that has not taken state law into account. Investigators are supposed to review dozens of cases per day. And the whistleblower says those investigators were instructed to make false claims on state government websites in order to access data that is only supposed to be accessed by the voter themselves. The report was made public by Senate Minority Leader Chuck Schumer and Senator Alex Padilla of California. Miles Parks, NPR News, Washington.
3: The U.S. Supreme Court blocked President Trump's push to restrict the use of mail-in ballots. The decision stops the U.S. Postal Service from carrying out Trump's order ahead of the midterm elections to limit the use of the ballots. President Trump claims Ukraine and Russia have agreed to stop attacking each other's energy infrastructure. But Ukraine's president says while his country is ready to make an agreement, he doesn't trust that Russia will stick to one. NPR's Joanna Kakissis reports from Kyiv.
7: Writing on social media, Zelensky said his country had proposed an agreement with Russia to stop the destruction of critical infrastructure. This includes energy facilities, ports, and food and pharmaceutical warehouses. Zelensky writes that if Ukraine's allies can ensure Russia does not strike these sites, then Ukraine will also stop its attacks. But he adds Ukraine is not confident that Russia has any desire to abide by any agreement. Earlier on Monday, the Kremlin welcomed Trump's demands that Ukraine end strikes on Russian energy sites, but did not comment on any deal.
3: NPR's Joanna Kakissis reporting. This is NPR.
0: Live from WGCU News, I'm John Davis. The use of harsh punishments on detainees at the controversial immigrant detention center known as Alligator Alcatraz has been confirmed. WLRN's Tim Padgett reports a federal watchdog has corroborated WLRN's exclusive reporting from July of last year.
8: A new report by the Department of Homeland Security's Independent Office of Inspector General, or OIG, corroborates complaints Alligator Alcatraz detainees made to WLRN from inside the Everglades facility. One accused guards of using the, quote, box in which a detainee was made to stand, shackled, in a small enclosure for hours on end, often in the summer sun, without water. The OIG concluded small metal enclosures of that kind were employed until January of this year at Alligator Alcatraz, which was run by the state of Florida. It said the punitive method presented, quote, significant risk to detainee health and safety. It also criticized what it called an absence of many federal detention facility standards. Alligator Alcatraz closed in June because of serious cost overruns. I'm Tim Padgett in Miami.
0: A federal study led by Florida Gulf Coast University is examining why nearby barrier islands can suffer very different damage from the mainland from the same hurricane. WGCU senior environmental reporter Tom Bayless has more.
9: Hurricane Ian cut channels into Sanibel Island, but tore through nearby Lover's Key, leaving two neighboring spits of land damaged in very different ways. Researchers want to know why, in hopes of designing the best ways to protect barrier islands. Healthy mangrove forests, adding sand to beaches and dunes, and adding deep-rooted plants to the dunes can lessen the effect of storm surge. Does development, such as parking lots and roadways, help or hurt? The results will be compared with doing nothing to figure out if it's worth doing anything. The four-year project stretches from Sanibel and Fort Myers Beach south through Naples and Rookery Bay. The goal is to help coastal engineers tailor protection to each barrier island, because what works best on one may be very different from what works next door. For WGCU News, I'm Tom Bayless.
0: The St. Petersburg group wants to transform land underneath Interstate 275 into a mixed-use park called Trails Crossing. Co-founder of the nonprofit Friends of the Trails Crossing, John Barquette, says a project in the heart of St. Pete can be a great space for locals to use while staying out of the sun and rain.
10: It's a bigger connectivity picture, and we really see Trails Crossing as the catalyst for all of this.
0: The $55 million project would span an area between Fifth Avenue South and Burlington Avenue North. The 12 acres would connect multiple parts of the city, such as Kenwood, Campbell Park, and the Deuces Corridor. If approved, the first phase would break ground near the Pinellas Trail. This is WGCU News.
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1: It's Morning Edition from NPR News. I'm A. Martinez in Culver City, California.
2: And I'm Leila Fadel in Washington, D.C. The Supreme Court has rejected President Trump's push for new mail-in voting restrictions before the midterms.
1: This new ruling brings some closure to a legal fight that was threatening to disrupt voting by mail, voting that has already started in several states.
2: NPR's Hansi Lo Wang has been tracking the court action and joins us now. Good morning, Hansi.
12: Good morning, Leila.
2: So what does this new Supreme Court ruling say?
12: This ruling helps solidify the rules of mail-in voting for the midterm general election. You know, last month there was an earlier Supreme Court ruling that was about a procedural question. But now we have some finality, because this new ruling basically says a plan the U.S. Postal Service came up with to respond to an executive order by President Trump is still blocked. That plan included new mail-in ballot requirements that states would have had to follow in order to get their ballots delivered by USPS, but a federal judge in Boston found those requirements are likely illegal because USPS has no authority to impose them on states. And this new Supreme Court order rejects the Trump administration's request to pause the judge's ruling. And I should note, USPS is a financial supporter of NPR.
2: So the upshot for voters is that the status quo continues for mail-in voting?
12: That's right. This ruling means the Postal Service is expected to keep delivering ballots as usual. Voting by mail has already begun in some states like Alabama, North Carolina, and Wisconsin, and more states are set to use USPS to mail out their ballots as planned.
2: Do we have a sense of how the justices voted individually on this ruling?
12: Well, there was a dissenting opinion from two conservative justices, Samuel Alito and Clarence Thomas. But conservative Justice Brett Kavanaugh joined the court's majority in this ruling. And although Kavanaugh voted to keep the USPS plan blocked, he wrote that he believes there's, quote, at least a fair prospect that USPS does have legal authority to carry out this plan. But Kavanaugh says the Postal Service just doesn't have enough time to do that for the midterms without violating federal law.
2: To Justice Kavanaugh's point, was it even possible for election officials and USPS to make these changes to mail-in voting for the midterms?
12: You know, that has been a big question looming over this legal fight. And for months, many legal experts and election experts have said it is too late to put in place these new mail-in ballot requirements. They said it was too late when President Trump put out this executive order back in March. And they said it was certainly too late when USPS finally put out its plan last month, just over a week before the first mail-in ballots for the general election went out. And on top of that, there was a whistleblower report we've talked about, and it claimed that the online system election officials would have needed to use to follow these new ballot requirements has not been properly tested and was set up in a way that could have led to many eligible voters not getting their ballots in time or at all. And it's still not clear if that online system would have been ready to be used if the Supreme Court had ruled in the administration's favor. So there was a real risk of major disruptions and potentially even disabled voters and voters in places without polling sites losing the ability to exercise their right to vote. But again, that is not happening right now because this USPS plan is blocked for the midterms.
2: Is there another takeaway for mail-in voters?
12: Well, there's been a lot of headlines coming out of this legal fight, but the bottom line now is mail-in voting is still available to all eligible voters. USPS is expected to continue delivering ballots as usual. And if you're eligible to vote by mail in your state, your ballot may be on its way to you very soon if

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1: 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I'm John Davis. Later today, we'll get a somewhat obscure piece of data. It's a monthly look at soybean processing. Lately, numbers have been high, partly because one of the byproducts can be used as fuel. Details in the Marketplace Morning Report coming your way in about 8 minutes. Partly cloudy this morning, then a chance of scattered showers and storms this afternoon with highs in the lower 90s. Some clouds tonight with lows in the mid-70s. Tomorrow, partly cloudy in the morning, then a chance of scattered afternoon showers and thunderstorms with highs around 90 degrees. And partly cloudy Wednesday night with lows in the mid-70s. It's 8:43. Good morning.
2: Hey y'all, I'm Tatia Gvinyashvili, one of the newest members of the WGCU Member Services team. And I have to say, I'm already such a big fan of our WGCU nerd shirts, and our newest thank you gift is also pretty great. It's a cozy, long-sleeve nerd hoodie that zips in the front with WGCU proudly displayed on the back. How fun is that? Radio Pledge is October 5th through the 9th, but why wait? 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Thank you!
3: U.S. Treasury bonds are considered the foundation of the American economic system and of the global financial system. And that foundation is starting to look shaky. In the wake of a protracted war and sky-high government borrowing, the cost of U.S. debt continues to rise to levels not seen in decades. The bond market warning signs and what they mean for you. 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
1: Live from WGCU News, I'm John Davis. Florida is home to the largest Haitian population in the U.S. with about 500,000 people. With elimination of temporary protected status for Haitian nationals, some are voicing concerns for those who may be sent home. WGCU's Samuel Brucker speaks with one family about their experience, hopes, and worries.
8: Haitian TPS has expired, along with a number of other countries under the direction of President Donald Trump. In Southwest Florida, well, it's buzzing with surveillance activity. Southwest Florida is a temporary home to more than 27,000 Haitians, mainly living in Lee and Collier counties. Emmanuel, a pseudonym to protect his identity, is one of them. He says the country is dangerous and overrun by gang violence, making it unsafe.
9: They persecuted me. They wanted me to be associated with them, to be one of them, but I did not get involved. Sometimes they want you to be a thug like them, to get involved with their wrongdoings. I did not want to get involved.
8: He came to the U.S. in 2006 seeking asylum. He was denied until 2010 when he was eligible to apply for TPS after an earthquake struck Haiti. It left dilapidated infrastructure decimated. Paired with the gangs, Emmanuel says the island is unlivable.
9: I left the country a long time ago. Now it is worst. It is no good. No good. Gangs everywhere. They are killing people. So many people get killed.
8: While he worked, he would send home food and money alongside his sister Rose, also speaking anonymously. But now, he can't. He lives with his sister, while she takes care of all expenses. Rose says that if the country were safe, they would go back together.
9: It is a mess. We would have already gone to Haiti. We would not stay here for that long. We would love to go, but we can't. Going back to Haiti? Haiti is not safe yet. They are killing people now.
8: For now, both continue praying that the expiration will be reversed or Haiti becomes safe with opportunities for honest work.
9: We believe things may change at any moment, unexpectedly, in a blink of an eye, but only God can do that. He can do anything he wants. We are not losing hope.
8: For more information, visit WGCU.org. For WGCU News in Southwest Florida, I'm Samuel Brooker.
1: Hunters can now bid to join the controversial Florida black bear hunt. The Florida Fish and Wildlife Conservation Commission opened a permit lottery last week. It will award 215 tags. Each lets the owners harvest one bear. WLRN Zoe Thomas has more.
0: Last year, the FWC held a hunt for the first time in a decade, despite protests from animal rights activists. The hunt returns this year with more permits offered. This time, some will be reserved for private landowners. Mark Barton is a hunter who holds an ecology doctorate. He says he supports the change because culling a responsible bear population through land management practices will help the animals in the long run.
10: This is really an incentive for landowners to be good stewards of their land and make sure that the habitat has the quality and the type of habitat that bears need.
0: Meanwhile, activists are buying up tags to keep them out of hunters' hands. Last year, they say they secured a little under one-third of the permits. Sarah Younger, the bear team member for Sierra Club's Florida chapter, wants to build on that success.
11: We do not support this bear hunt. It is not scientific. There is no reason to imagine that bears are overpopulated in these areas.
0: Many hunters remain undisturbed. Sunrise resident Lance Vandina bought 30 entries when the portal opened at 10 a.m. Friday. Last December, he harvested an adult female bear in Collier County. He says he hunts to eat, not just kill.
12: I have a meat grinder. I grounded all the meat up into 1 pound portions. I got the ribs from it so I can make a barbecue ribs. So I try to use the whole thing of the animal when I hunt, so nothing really goes to waste.
0: Vandina pointed out most other states also hold bear seasons, which help fund wildlife agencies. Last year's hunt generated over $830,000 for the FWC in permit and application fees. The Bear Tag Lottery will remain open until September 21st. I'm Zoe Thomas in Miami.
1: Governor Ron DeSantis last Friday signed a death warrant for William Thompson, who was convicted of kidnapping, raping, and murdering a woman in Miami in 1976. USA Today reports by the time of his scheduled execution on October 13th, Thompson will have been on death row for 48 years, which is the fourth longest amount of time of any other Florida prisoner on death row. Another Florida prisoner, Curtis Beasley, is set to be put to death on September 29th for the killing of a woman in Polk County in her home in 1995. If both executions are carried out as planned, Thompson will become the 17th person put to death in Florida so far this year, approaching last year's record of 19 executions. This is WGCU News.
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13: From Marketplace in New York, I'm Kimberly Adams. Later today, we'll get a somewhat obscure piece of data, the National Oilseed Processors Association Crush Report. 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
15: Before we dive in, CoBank's Jackie Fatka has a little soybean refresher.
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15: Livestock lunch. The oil is vegetable oil, like the one sitting in your kitchen, but it's also processed into a biofuel.
17: Diesel engines, the first one was invented back in 1870s, and it was designed to run on vegetable oil.
15: Alan Schaefer is with the Engine Technology Forum. These days, what you're getting at the pump is mostly petroleum with a little soybean or corn oil blended in. Schaefer says biofuels can bring down diesel prices by about 4%, which helps a little.
17: And the prices are of such magnitude that 4% is easily overshadowed.
15: But still, biodiesel is having a moment. The Trump administration is mandating 60% more domestic production in the next couple years. The idea is to support soybean and corn farmers, but it's tricky. Susan Stroud runs a market research firm called No Bull Agriculture.
18: On the other side of it, the change in diesel values is really where it hurts.
15: Because regular petroleum diesel is still needed to make a farm operation go round. I'm Caitlin Tan for Marketplace.
13: Let's do the numbers. Dow, S&P, and NASDAQ futures are down in the negative one-tenths to negative two-tenths percent range, with the Dow future down 125 points. The 10-year Treasury yield is up at 4.99%.
14: Marketplace Morning Report is supported by Horizon 3, bringing the attacker's perspective to cybersecurity by helping organizations autonomously test, fix, and verify their defenses against AI-powered threats. Horizon3.ai.
13: Who comes to mind when I say the words rich and wealthy? Probably some tech billionaire. But what if I ask you who's the wealthiest person you know? Odds are that's not a Silicon Valley tech mogul or a Wall Street banker. It's probably a small business owner. And as it turns out, these folks actually hold the majority of wealth in this country. Professors Eric Zwick and Owen Zidar have written a new book about this. It's called The Everywhere Millionaire, and they both join me now for more. Welcome.
19: Good morning.
20: It's great to be here.
13: Eric, I'll start with you. Help me understand this a bit better. We see headlines almost every day about how wealth is getting more concentrated at the very, very top. And I think that's what we often think about when it comes to how people get rich. What does your book say about how it actually works in America?
19: The real untold story of wealth that we tell in the book is this hidden group of millionaires, Main Street millionaires in America. They're wildly successful private business owners. They operate in industries and places that, you know, we say they fly under the radar. So we call them the stealthy wealthy sometimes. They own an operating company that replaces elementary school carpet floors or makes rubber mats for cars. They distribute toilet paper.
13: Owen, how many of these everywhere millionaires are there in America?
21: We estimate that there are around 3 million everywhere millionaires who are business owners outside of tech and finance who have at least $5 million.
13: And how much wealth do they hold?
21: I think collectively it's around $50 trillion, which is enormous. The Forbes 400 only has about a tenth of that.
13: Eric, who were some of these everywhere millionaires that you talked to for this book?
19: We tell the story in the book of a guy named Dick Portillo, who started a hot dog stand in suburban Chicago and grew it into a behemoth over 40 years. And then we also, you know, meet some car dealers in the book, like this guy named Terry Taylor, who's so secretive that they refer to him as Batman because he refuses to do interviews. Forbes didn't know anything about him. And then they found him a few years ago, and they've listed his net worth at $2 billion every year since.
13: How new is this information, just the ability to kind of quantify things this way? And why did you two feel it was important to frame it this way?
19: Our research in the book and then the academic research that it builds on comes from over a decade of us working initially in the bowels of the Treasury Department with administrative tax data, where we were able to link the population of businesses to people at the top of the income and wealth distribution and sort of ask what is driving the growth of their income and wealth over time. In the 1980s, personal tax rates, so the tax that individuals pay, were much, much higher than the corporate tax rate. But then in 1986, Ronald Reagan, Democrats in Congress, passed a simplifying reform that brought the personal tax rate down a lot, actually below that corporate rate. All of a sudden, it made sense to reorganize your business such that you don't pay tax at the business level.
21: The two key dates in my head are 1986, when this really started taking off, but also 2017, when President Trump passed the biggest business tax cut in U.S. history, the Tax Cuts and Jobs Act.
2: And to put that into the current day context, you know, there was just this big Republican tax and spending law that President Trump signed last year that codified those tax cuts and made them permanent. Is this trend going to continue?
21: One of the notable things about the One Big Beautiful Bill Act that you mentioned is that there are these really controversial Medicaid and SNAP cuts that collectively were about $1 trillion. And what wasn't really talked about was on the other side, there was about $1 trillion of cut in the form of preserving this 20% deduction, as well as continuing to erode the estate tax system. We need tax revenue as a country. And I think one reasonable step is to kind of ask very wealthy business owners to pay something closer to what ordinary salaried workers like us pay.
2: Owen Zidar is a professor of economics and public affairs at Princeton, and Eric Zwick is a professor of economics and finance at the University of Chicago Booth School of Business. Thank you so much.
19: Thank you so much.
21: Thanks. It's great to be back here.
13: In New York, I'm Kimberly Adams with the Marketplace Morning Report. 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
1: 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I'm John Davis. This morning at 10 on 1A, the Trump administration ramps up its third country deportation campaign. A look at the human and economic costs. And at 2 o'clock on Gulf Coast Life, the Conservancy of Southwest Florida has released its new Working with Nature Flood Resilience Blueprint. It lays out ways to work with nature, along with traditional infrastructure, to create multiple layers of flood protection while also supporting cleaner water and wildlife habitat. We'll learn more from the Conservancy's Climate Resilience Advisor, Dr. Carrie Schumann. The BBC News Hour comes your way next. It's 9 o'clock. Good morning.
20: Welcome to News Hour from the BBC World Service. I'm Regini Vaidyanathan. America confirms for the first time that it sent a weapon to space. Is this the next big military frontier?
22: Today, we continue to ensure we remain ready to meet the challenges of evolving threats wherever they exist.
20: China and Russia aren't happy. We'll explore what it all means. We speak to a Turkish human rights lawyer as a crackdown on the LGBTQ community in the country intensifies. The American mother convicted of child abuse after allowing her five-year-old son to walk half a mile alone to a nearby pond tells us why she's appealing. And Johnny Marr of the Smiths is getting rid of 100 guitars. We ask why.
23: If someone who gets this guitar wakes up most days really buzzing that they've got it, then it'll be getting more love than I'm able to give it at the moment.
20: All of those stories coming up after the BBC News.
13: BBC News with Emily Thomas. The United Nations has described an influx of refugees fleeing escalating fighting in Yemen to Djibouti as unexpected after more than 2,000 crossed the Red Sea in 5 days. The UNICEF representative there said half the new arrivals were children. Richard Kagoe says Djibouti is already hosting thousands of refugees from other countries.
24: These are largely displaced people from Eritrea, from Somalia and also Ethiopia. And it also includes asylum seekers. And what they're saying is that they currently need about $3 million for them to be able to accommodate the current lot that has just arrived in Djibouti and also those that are anticipated to be coming in the coming days. We listened to the UNICEF local representative in Djibouti speaking to the BBC earlier today saying they're expecting anything between 5,000 to 10,000 new arrivals in the coming days if the fighting continues.
3: Train travel across large parts of the Netherlands has ground to a standstill because of what authorities suspect are coordinated acts of sabotage. Services were most severely disrupted in the centre and east of the country. The Dutch rail operator said tubes had been found attached to train tracks in multiple locations. Here's Anbarasa Natarajan.
6: ProRail said tubes had been found attached to train tracks in multiple locations, mainly in rural areas. It said computer systems interpret that as an item on the track as meaning that section is occupied, meaning no trains can pass. It said no suspect or motive had been identified, but the National Police Unit was investigating. It is unclear whether the sabotage is linked to the government's budget being placed in Parliament in The Hague today.
3: China has urged the United States to stop preparing for war in space. It came hours after the US confirmed it had deployed a space weapon in Earth's orbit, the first such public acknowledgement from Washington. A foreign ministry spokesman warned against an arms race in outer space. Our defense correspondent is Jonathan Beale.
7: The use of space is very important for wars on the ground. But, you know, it's conceivable that in sometime in the future that to avoid destruction on Earth, that they will look at trying to. But you, even if you try to avoid destruction on Earth and take out a satellite, it's going to have an impact on Earth. And the other thing to say is if a satellite is destroyed, there are thousands of bits of debris just flying around in space that can take out other satellites and bring down other communication systems.
3: Denmark has accused Russia of firing two flares from a frigate towards a Danish military helicopter in the Baltic Sea without any warning. Moscow said the helicopter had performed what it called provocative actions. The Danish Foreign Ministry said its Air Force was simply photographing the Russian ship off its southeastern coast. BBC News.
1: Live from WGCU News, I'm John Davis. A new report from the U.S. Department of Homeland Security's Office of Inspector General finds violations of standards and extended confinement of detainees at the now defunct state-run immigrant detention center in the Everglades known as Alligator Alcatraz. WGCU's Mike Braun has details.
8: A report issued Friday says that inspectors visiting the site near Ochapi in January found that detention center staff could not clearly identify which detention standards they used for holding detainees on immigration-related charges. Inspectors found that between July 17, 2025 and January 18, 2026, staff confined 17 detainees in small metal enclosures, each offering about 18 square feet of floor space, for periods ranging from several minutes to nearly 2 hours. Additionally, the inspection found the center's staff did not provide detainees with sufficient living space, which created cramped conditions for detainees who spent most of their time in their housing units, which could have harmed detainees' physical and mental health. Investigators also concluded that the center was not in compliance with standards for hygiene, medical care, food, health, and safety. The Department of Homeland Security contends that Florida, not the department, maintained authority over the facility's day-to-day operations. The site ceased operations in June. For WGCU News, I'm Mike Braun.
1: The city of Fort Myers is accepting proposals for a restaurant at the historic McCollum Hall, once the cultural center of the city's Dunbar community. McCollum Hall is on the National Register of Historic Places, but has been abandoned for years. The city is trying to find ways to bring it back to life. Fort Myers is also accepting proposals to operate a music and performing arts center at the site. Proposals for both are due in early October. This is WGCU News.
9: Hello and welcome to NewsHour from the BBC World Service. Coming to you live from London, I'm Regina Vaidyanathan. America has, for the first time, publicly confirmed that it sent a weapon into space, something which has long been suspected. Well, we don't have too many details about what exactly was sent into orbit, but we do know it was launched by America's Space Force, the sixth branch of the US military, created in 2019 to protect the country's interests away from Earth.
25: It's time for another giant leap. The United States Space Force is being built from the brightest minds across the space operations of the Air Force, our joint services, and the private sector. We aren't just getting ready for the near future. We're getting ready for the 22nd century. When our enemies ask, what if? we will have an answer.
20: Well, some of that answer came from the Secretary of the US Air Force, Troy Meek, who on Monday shared more details about the space program and that launch of the weapon into orbit.
22: Today, we continue to ensure we remain ready to meet the challenges of evolving threats wherever they exist. This is why the United States now has on-orbit space control weapons capable of defending the joint force against hostile adversary action.
20: Well, some of the countries the U.S. considers adversaries in space have been reacting. China's foreign ministry spokesperson, Guo Jiakun, says the country opposes turning space into a battlefield.
0: We urge the U.S. side to stop expanding its military capabilities and preparing for war in outer space and to take concrete actions to safeguard global strategic stability.
20: Well, Russia's also been reacting, saying that space must be free from any weapon. Kremlin spokesperson Dmitry Peskov said that Russia was counting on broad international consolidation to continue working towards the complete demilitarization of space. Well, a 1967 treaty banned weapons of mass destruction in orbit, but countries have been exploring other capabilities outside of that treaty. We'll explore all of that in a moment, but first let's get more on the US launch. Our reporter in Washington is Bernd de Boosman. Welcome back to NewsHour, Bernd. So first of all, just tell us more about what we know from the U.S. Space Force on this.
4: Well, about the actual weapon, at the moment, we know very little. The comments from the Secretary of the Air Force, Troy Meek, were very carefully worded. He didn't reveal anything about the capabilities of the weapon, how long it's been in orbit, or what exactly it's intended to do. But in the past, senior officials here at the Pentagon had specifically cited Russian and Chinese programs to develop ways to attack and disrupt U.S. satellites in a potential future conflict. Now, that's hugely important to the U.S. military. It relies on satellites for all sorts of command and control functions, keeping commanders in touch and aware of where units in the field are, whether those be aircraft, ships, or units on land. And that would be a huge threat. And he said that such a weapon, without providing any details, would be necessary to kind of counter those threats. This is something that the U.S. government has been concerned about for quite some time, but it is a very kind of rare, the first acknowledgement that such a weapon has already put into orbit. Mm. And the timing of the announcement is quite interesting given the conflict with Iran still taking place as we speak.
20: Bernd, they say that the capabilities can be used for offensive and defensive purposes. I mean, it begs the question, what exactly do they need to do up in space in that capacity?
4: Well, without knowing what the weapon is, it's hard to say, but some analysts have theorized it could be used to, for example, strike a potential adversary satellite and thereby cut their own command and control functions. In the U.S. has also eyed defensive weapons that would intercept ballistic missiles in outer space outside of orbit. So this is something that the U.S. has been looking at for quite some time, and we, at the moment, we still just don't know whether this is offensive or defensive in nature.
20: Okay, Bernd de Boosman, thank you very much. Well, weapons in space have long been the food of science fiction. On the big screen, you may, of course, remember the Death Star from Star Wars.
5: Look at him, he's heading for that small moon.
10: I think I can get him before he gets there. He's almost in range.
11: That's no moon. It's a space station.
12: It's too big to be a space station.
20: Well, of course, it's all a bit more real now since we heard from the US Space Force spokesperson. A bit more on that, because the spokesperson said space is a domain like any other, and just as we protect ourselves in the air and in the sea, we will protect ourselves in space. Well, Dr. Cassandra Steer is a consultant on space law and the founder of the Australian Centre for Space Governance. Welcome to NewsHour. As we heard there from our reporter in the US, there's a lot that we don't know. But of course, when we hear from China and Russia, there's a lot that we can learn from the threats that is perceived in space.
26: That's right, Regini. So, I mean, one thing to make clear is this is not Star Wars. This is definitely not a Death

listening to 1A on WGCU-FM, NPR for Southwest Florida. I'm Emma Rodriguez. Up in about 25 minutes, we've got another local newscast. We hear a report from WGCU's environmental reporter Tom Bayless about research being done on how barrier islands are battered by hurricanes, that being significantly more than the mainland. And also today on Gulf Coast Life, in a similar vein, we explore the Conservancy of Southwest Florida's new flood resilience plan.

0: 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The founder of The Bulwark lays out her playbook for defeating authoritarian populism. Available wherever books are sold. 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
10: The United States runs on debt, readily available cheap debt. What happens when that cheap debt disappears? From WAMU and NPR in Washington, this is 1A. Hi, I'm Jen White. Today on 1A, the bond market. It's not typically a very exciting place, and that's by design. But it's changing as the U.S. government's borrowing costs have risen and continue to climb. Today on 1A, what happens if the cost of U.S. bonds and our debt balance keeps going up? What does that mean for you? 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But first, the Supreme Court shuts down President Trump's plan to curb mail-in voting. What you need to know after this news.
11: Live from NPR News in Washington, I'm Korva Coleman. Saudi Arabia issued missile alert warnings for both southern and northern parts of its country today. This comes as Houthi rebels in neighboring Yemen say the Saudis have launched dozens of airstrikes against them. NPR's Aya Batrawi reports.
12: The Houthis took control of Yemeni coastal areas along a Red Sea shipping corridor and are now fighting Saudi-backed groups for control of Yemen's western governorate of Taiz. The Houthis have also fired at Saudi Arabia, which reports dozens of civilians wounded. The fighting is going both ways, with the Houthis saying Saudi Arabia launched more than 50 airstrikes on Monday in support of Yemeni government forces and allied tribes, and they say more airstrikes killed three people, two of them children, on Tuesday. The United Nations says tens of thousands of people have been displaced by the fighting in Yemen and that aid supplies are critically low. Aya Batrawi, NPR News, Dubai.
11: Rail traffic in the Netherlands has been disrupted today by what authorities describe as sabotage. As Terry Schultz reports, materials, including pipes, were found on the tracks in multiple locations.
13: The company managing Dutch Railways says it believes there's been a, quote, deliberate disruption of train traffic by human action, as it seeks to locate all the areas where material has been fastened to the tracks. In one location, ProRail says, a train hit the debris, but no one was injured, and the railway's detection system stopped other trains before impact. Local media images show police carrying pipes between 5 and 7 feet long away from train tracks. It's not known when rail traffic will be able to return to normal, as a police and intelligence service investigation is underway. Europe has been on high alert for sabotage attacks due to its support for Ukraine in its war against Russia. For NPR News, I'm Terry Schultz in Brussels.
11: The U.S. Supreme Court has rejected President Trump's push to restrict mail-in ballots before this year's midterm elections. NPR's Hansi Lo Wang says the decision blocks Trump's order to the Postal Service to come up with a plan.
8: That plan included new mail-in ballot requirements that states would have had to follow in order to get their ballots delivered by USPS. But a federal judge in Boston found those requirements are likely illegal because USPS has no authority to impose them on states. And this new Supreme Court order rejects the Trump administration's request to pause the judge's ruling.
11: NPR's Hansi Lo Wang reporting. The U.S. Postal Service is among NPR's financial supporters. Meanwhile, President Trump is furious over the result in most of the justices who ruled against the mail-in ballot plan, except for the two who dissented, Justices Clarence Thomas and Samuel Alito. The president also slammed earlier Supreme Court rulings he didn't like. That included blocking his effort to overturn birthright citizenship and his tariffs. 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
14: And live for WGCU News, I'm Emma Rodriguez. A federal study led by Florida Gulf Coast University is examining why nearby barrier islands can suffer very different damage than the mainland by the same hurricane. WGCU's environmental reporter Tom Bayless has more.
15: Hurricane Ian cut channels into Sanibel Island, but tore through nearby Lover's Key, leaving two neighboring spits of land damaged in very different ways. Researchers want to know why, in hopes of designing the best ways to protect barrier islands. Healthy mangrove forests, adding sand to beaches and dunes, and adding deep-rooted plants to the dunes can lessen the effect of storm surge. Does development, such as parking lots and roadways, help or hurt? The results will be compared with doing nothing to figure out if it's worth doing anything. The four-year project stretches from Sanibel and Fort Myers Beach south through Naples and Rookery Bay. The goal is to help coastal engineers tailor protection to each barrier island, because what works best on one may be very different from what works next door. For WGCU News, I'm Tom Bayless.
14: The Bailey Matthews National Shell Museum is hosting a virtual lecture on solar-powered sea slugs tomorrow at 5:30 p.m. The talk will go over the role sea slugs play in environments along the Gulf Coast, how they photosynthesize using sunlight, and how different species have evolved. It'll be led by Dr. Michael Middlebrooks, Associate Professor of Biology at the University of Tampa. He says attendees may be surprised at what they'll learn.
16: I think the thing that people are most taken by at first is how beautiful they actually are. Like, the word slug does not necessarily conjure up images of beautiful animals, but sea slugs are a really diverse and often quite colorful group of animals.
14: For a link to register, visit WGCU.org. This is WGCU News. Good morning.
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10: This is 1A. I'm Jen White. The Supreme Court has rejected President Trump's plan to limit mail-in voting in the midterms. On Monday night, the court upheld a ruling blocking the administration's attempts to have the U.S. Postal Service screen mail-in ballots, a plan that would have overhauled mail-in voting less than 2 months before Election Day. Here to help us understand this latest ruling and the state of voting ahead of November is Carrie Levine, editor-in-chief of VoteBeat, and she joins us from Washington, D.C. Carrie, welcome back to the program.
18: Hi, thanks so much for having me.
10: Okay, so it's been a sort of fast-moving legal back and forth over this plan from the Trump administration. Just first remind us exactly what the president tried to change about mail-in voting.
18: Right. So the president had issued

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7: It's Here and Now. When it comes to drinking wine, Latinos are a historically underrepresented group. Consumer research shows that demographic drinks less wine than others. But some Latino winemakers in Northern California are trying to change that. Chandra Back of member station KRCB has the story.
8: This probably pairs well with like a
9: pico de gallo, just because like the maybe the pico de gallo can sometimes be spicy.
10: It's a warm afternoon at Deerfield Ranch Winery in Sonoma Valley. Winemaker Salvador De La Cruz has set up a tasting on a picnic table overlooking the lake. In front of the wine bottles are bowls of food, but not the usual crackers and cheese.
8: That's the Merlot. We're doing it with the refried beans.
10: Mauricio and Marinez Rosales drove up from the East Bay for this tasting. He's a civil engineer, and she works for a nonprofit organization that seeks to empower Latinas in Silicon Valley. They're surprised by how familiar the meal feels.
11: This is like the basics of what we already would have at our home. And to see that with the wine pairing, like, that's so new to me. But it also makes me feel like my roots are being shown.
10: Marinez says she grew up around beer and spirits, but not wine. She was curious, but felt like she didn't have a place to explore.
11: I love going specifically to Latino-owned. They're willing to actually sit down with you and talk about the tasting.
10: De La Cruz was raised in Sonoma County, the son of a first-generation immigrant from Mexico who worked long days in the vineyards. As a kid, he sometimes tagged along. De La Cruz remembers one time complaining about the work. His dad pointed across the rows to a winemaker who had just stepped out of his truck.
12: Hey, you see that guy? He's just rolling around in his truck. He gets off, walks a few lanes, and then heads back to his office. He's like, that could be you.
10: It was the first time De La Cruz saw a future in wine that wasn't manual labor. But as he started learning winemaking, it bothered De La Cruz that the people in tasting rooms didn't look like him. His peers were becoming engineers, business owners. They had the money, but when he asked them to wine tastings...
12: And they're like, no, like, I don't like wine. Or I go to the winery and I feel like I don't belong there, you know? The terms they use, like, I don't understand them, so it's intimidating.
10: 38% of Hispanic adults drink wine in the U.S. compared to 46% of non-Hispanic adults. According to the Wine Market Council, they do consumer research on wine. Mike LaCosta, whose firm Ethnifax also does consumer research for the wine industry, says there's more winemakers could do to draw more Hispanic consumers.
13: The industry should be serving the needs of these consumers, but they're not.
10: One example, the flavor profiles the industry pushes. In one of LaCosta's surveys, he asked participants to flag the most appealing wine descriptors. Hispanic respondents most highly rated refreshing, sweet, fruity, smooth, and light. But LaCosta says the flavors the wine industry overwhelmingly advertises...
13: dry, buttery, oaky. Now, there's a real juxtaposition there in how wineries are marketing their products.
10: LaCosta and winemaker Salvador De La Cruz aren't the only ones thinking about how to attract more Latino customers. De La Cruz says he can think of at least five other industry professionals in his area who have gotten established in the past few years and are trying to do the same thing. David Salazar is one of them. He's the owner of Reclamation Wines. He thinks a lot about how to market his products visually to this demographic.
14: There's no labels that speak to Hispanic audiences at like the grocery store. And that's something that we really focus heavily on is like one of our most popular wines is like a sarape, but it has our logo on it.
10: Sarape meaning the classic Mexican shawl. Salazar says that wine consumers need to feel like someone is speaking to them, saying this wine is made for you. For NPR News, I'm Chandra Back in Sonoma County, California.
7: All right, we got a quick moment now to ask you to help with some stories we're chasing.
15: We are reporting on the cost of housing. Our plans include talking to both experts and regular folks. So have you recently put your name on the dotted line to buy or rent a home? Did you pay more than you expected? Less? Do you feel like you got a good deal? Did you adjust your expectations to reduce your costs? Scott, we heard today about interest rates maybe going up. I'm wondering, are listeners worried? Tell us your story at hereandnow.org/housing.
7: Yeah, bond market's not helping with the mortgage rates. Lots of questions here. We have listener Alana Rios Sutton, who has weighed in. She and her husband have been looking to buy in the Maryland, D.C. area. After a full year, no luck. Alana says sellers can raise their asking prices because the supply is so low, so their houses are precious.
16: What we're finding are just homes that are really poorly maintained or really bad flips. Where you could tell the quality of the renovations are really poor and yet still very inflated prices for homes. So essentially we've gotten discouraged and decided to stay in our rental until further notice, which is just depressing considering we've done everything right in our careers to be able to earn good salaries to be able to afford a home.
15: Alana Rios Sutton, thank you and sorry. And we look forward to hearing about others' experiences at hereandnow.org/housing. I bet we'll hear a lot of the same. Let us hear from you. Here Now is a production of NPR and WBUR. I'm Robin Young in Boston.
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21: From WGCU News, this is Gulf Coast Life. I'm Mike Canary.
3: The term nature-based solutions for storm and flood protection is a relatively new concept in the world of environmental engineering and policymaking. The Conservancy of Southwest Florida has a new flood resilience blueprint called Working with Nature that details a variety of nature-based approaches communities can be taking to provide more natural protection from water and wind alongside traditional approaches.
4: I like to kind of slot that into an idea called multiple lines of defense. So saying you can set up a series of protective measures and nature-based solutions can be part of that.
3: That's the Conservancy's climate resilience advisor, Dr. Carrie Schumann. She joins us today to learn about this new blueprint and what it contains. But first, this news.
22: Live from NPR News, I'm Lakshmi Singh. An artificial intelligence researcher from Google's DeepMind is the latest to sound the alarm. As NPR's Bobby Allen tells us, a growing chorus of AI professionals are calling for a slower pace of development.
23: Bilal Shugtai witnessed Google's DeepMind firsthand, and he says in a public resignation letter, quote, "I too am extremely concerned by the default trajectory of this technology. I earnestly believe that AI has the potential to kill us all." Shugtai is the latest researcher to voice fears that AI could eventually escape human control. Anthropic CEO Dario Amodei, OpenAI Chief Executive Sam Altman, and Elon Musk have all endorsed an AI slowdown. President Trump and some smaller AI companies argue the fears are overblown and motivated by a desire to keep AI upstarts from overtaking the leading companies. Bobby Allen, NPR News.
22: Left-wing socialist Bernie Sanders and right-wing strategist Steve Bannon formed an unusual alliance to campaign for ensured human dominance over artificial intelligence. Sanders, the independent senator from Vermont, and Bannon, President Trump's former advisor, are among a diverse slate of speakers at the Pro-Humans Assembly in Washington, D.C. today. Republican Representative Thomas Massie of Kentucky has moved to impeach Secretary of Defense Pete Hegseth over the war in Iran. The House will have to act on the proposal by Thursday if they are still in town. Here's NPR's Eric McDaniel.
24: It was an unexpected start to the legislative day.
25: Impeaching Peter Brian Hegseth, Secretary of Defense, for high crimes and misdemeanors.
24: Congressman Massie, long a thorn in the side of the administration, is on his way out of office after being primaried by a Trump-backed opponent. Massie alleges that Hegseth has waged the war in Iran illegally, in part because the conflict has not been authorized by Congress. Republicans, in theory, have enough votes to defeat the proposal, though it could be a complicated vote for House members in swing districts, seen as an approval of an unpopular war that's driving up cost of living. The party also has some attendance problems. A record number are retiring. Many missed votes Monday night, leaving Democrats at the time with more voting members. Eric McDaniel, NPR News, Washington.
22: The U.S. Supreme Court's rejecting President Trump's attempt to restrict mail-in voting ahead of November's midterm elections. More from NPR's Hansi Lo Wang.
26: A plan the U.S. Postal Service came up with to respond to an executive order by President Trump is still blocked. That plan included new mail-in ballot requirements that states would have had to follow in order to get their ballots delivered by USPS, but a federal judge in Boston found those requirements are likely illegal because USPS has no authority to impose them on states. And this new Supreme Court order rejects the Trump administration's request to pause the judge's ruling.
22: NPR's Hansi Lo Wang reporting. President Trump fired back, saying the Supreme Court justices who opposed him are not the people he interviewed. U.S. stocks trading lower with the Dow now down more than 400 points. 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
27: And live for WGCU News, I'm Emma Rodriguez. This week, six shows open, five close, one continues its run, and there is one limited engagement at Southwest Florida theaters. WGCU arts reporter Tom Hall has more.
28: Two plays open this week in Cape Coral, with Ken Ludwig's The Games Afoot at the Bell Theater and Roald Dahl's Charlie and the Chocolate Factory at Cultural Park Theater. 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And the Sarasota Players tackle The Bard with As You Like It, while Venice Theater highlights Four Old Broads. 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For WGCU News, I'm Tom Hall.
27: Lee County is putting the brakes on possible changes to its plans for growth. Commissioners voted today to delay action on the so-called comprehensive plan after hundreds of residents raised objections through emails and comments at recent meetings. County staffers had suggested consolidating nearly 20 community plans, but that outraged some people. They said they feared this move could open up large parts of the county to more development. Commissioners directed staff to come back with clearer plans and new timelines and methods to inform the public. Commissioner David Mullica even said staffers might want to meet with each of 17 community groups before coming up with any proposed changes. 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Good afternoon and stay tuned.
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3: This is Gulf Coast Life. I'm Mike Canary. Thanks for joining us. Before modern human development came along, most of Florida's coastline was lined with mangroves from about Tampa Bay to the Indian River Lagoon. They protected the shores. Our cities grew up along the coast, and many of those mangroves were cut down, but we still needed to protect our shores from waves and winds, so mitigation techniques like seawalls and riprap were developed, and stormwater systems were created to collect inland water and store it or move it around to prevent or reduce flooding. This is a simplification, but it's safe to say we took a man-made approach to protecting our communities from storms and the wind and water they create and cause damage with. Starting in the late 2000s, environmental engineers and policymakers began taking a nature-based approach, or at least talking about taking those kinds of approaches to protect ourselves from storms. Concepts like living shorelines were developed where planners would work with nature, think planting seagrasses and protecting or restoring dunes along the beach, or strategic mangrove placement as examples. But these approaches are still far from standard. The Conservancy of Southwest Florida has created a new flood resilience blueprint called Working with Nature that uses the city of Naples as a test site to show just what's possible and what approaches would work best where. Joining me today to highlight it is Dr. Carrie Schumann. She's the Climate Resilience Advisor at the Conservancy of Southwest Florida. Welcome back to the show, Dr. Schumann.
4: Hey, I'm really happy to be here.
3: So, as I said in the intro, my Googling showed that this concept of nature-based solutions, while it's obviously been around for a long time just in terms of human development, it really wasn't something that was talked about by policymakers until about 20 years ago. As you were coming up and doing your studies to put you in a position to do what you do now, was this always something that was part of your worldview in terms of understanding the approaches we could be taking?
4: Yeah, I mean, I think my background has been, pretty wide. I've been doing a lot of, I have kind of an interdisciplinary background, so that really made me think about, where these things touch human communities and, how we make policy. So I do think that, I had people around me that were kind of fostering some of this.
3: How long have you been in the Conservancy?
4: I'm creeping up on 3 years.
3: And you said you were with Sanibel Captiva Conservation Foundation before that?
4: Yep. So both organizations doing really fabulous work.
3: So talk about the what led up to this blueprint. Let's start with that. We've talked to you on the show before about nature-based solutions. Sort of explain how the blueprint that you guys have put together came about, and then also why you chose Naples as the test place for it.
4: Yeah, no, absolutely. So one of the things that we found essentially as we started to strategize when I got to the Conservancy, we did know that there was definitely local interest around some of these options. There was some goodwill around the idea of using nature and these sort of natural strategies. But one thing that we knew was that people didn't always know what that looked like. So some of the work that we did previous to the blueprint was to focus on case studies from around the state, basically to show people, here's what other communities are doing. So the one thing I'll say about nature-based strategies is there's people all over the world using these ideas. So I like to remind people, it's not just the Conservancy sort of saying these are good options.
3: You're trying to kind of find some examples to show what's possible. Mm-hmm.
4: Yep. No, absolutely. So we kind of started with the case study stuff to show people, what was happening and even show that it is already happening in Naples. You see things like stormwater treatment trains and really cool ideas like that being used by like the Naples Botanical Garden in Baker Park in Naples.
5: What is that? I'm not sure I know what that means.
4: So especially with stormwater management, one of the things that I think is sort of important is a lot of what modern stormwater management does is just move water off the landscape really quickly. And that's not necessarily the best approach. Like one of the things that's good to think about is the fact that we're getting more extreme. So that means drought and things like our aquifers are starting to get really kind of parched and thirsty. And in order to really recharge those aquifers, we need to have water that's held in places and allowed to kind of percolate naturally into the ground. So a stormwater treatment train will move stormwater, kind of hold stormwater and move it through natural systems, a series of natural systems that clean it and allow it to percolate back into the ground.
5: That's what you mean by train, is being able to go through the various things that are acting as cleansers as well.
4: Yeah, absolutely. So again, you know, we really just wanted to show people there's all these cool local things happening. But then the blueprint was sort of like that next step of saying, okay, you know, now that we see all these sort of cool things happening around the state, even sort of local to us, how do we really put that together in one sort of package that shows people, you know, here's how we can then think about applying it in even more places in Naples, for example, you know, as our example, but we want it to be really transferable to other places and say, you know, based on these conditions, the amount of space you have, you know, what the setting is, here's the kind of ideas that might make sense there. And Naples has been a really good target because they're really proactive on their resilience planning. So they already have a vulnerability assessment. They already have a starting adaptation plan, and in their adaptation plan, one of their strategies was to look at natural options for flood protection. So I think we're helping to even check their box and kind of fit into some of their work.
5: Is implementing nature-based solutions about being, you know, environmentally or ecologically friendly? Is it about cost savings? Is it about increasing protection? You know, is it some combination of those?
4: It's all of those.
5: Okay. Because my question is you know, are traditional mitigation techniques not effective enough, or are they just causing some downsides that we're trying to avoid?
4: I think it's sort of a mixture of all those things. So the hard part. So when I talk about nature-based solutions, I'm really careful to set very realistic expectations. But I say that that's true of any kind of flood mitigation strategies. You know, there are no magic bullets, so we need a lot of sort of layered options. And some of those are going to be built, and some of those are the way we make policy and the way we do things. But especially with nature-based options, so first of all, I like to kind of slot that into an idea called multiple lines of defense. So saying you can set up a series of protective measures and nature-based solutions can be part of that. But also with sort of like the very traditional gray hardened stuff, there is some drawbacks. You know, there are some really tough environmental ramifications sometimes. We're also not allowing some of those natural systems to move. So you get the benefit of, you know, allowing some of these natural systems to thrive or natural sort of elements to thrive. You're adding to multiple lines of defense. You're adding more protection. And the thing about the nature-based stuff versus the hardened kind of seawall stuff is you're getting all these extra co-benefits from your natural stuff. So, again, you know, helping to hold stormwater so it can percolate into the ground, recharge your aquifers, you know, cutting wind and wave energy, but also just contributing to, like, our really rich community spaces, our ecotourism. So there's a lot of heavy lifting where those natural pieces are doing lots of other things too.
5: It can make it more pleasant to be near the water, I guess is just a plain way to put it, if it's not just, you know, a bunch of cement that protects you from the water.
4: We always try and remind people that there's a really – that's a lot of the fabric of why people move down here. You know, and so so besides the fact that you're getting all those great resilience benefits, you're really adding to that quality of life, the reason people want to be here.
5: So as I learned in reading up in the blueprint, mm-hmm. you create

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1: You would find in Naples. So essentially, we have five different shoreline types because, of course, shorelines is there's lots of shoreline in a place like Naples. But we also included one of our characteristic areas is parks. And that was a place where we focus more, you know, of course, you can have shoreline in those parks. But also, that's a really good place to think about managing stormwater, water that comes from really heavy rain events. So we have six total kinds of areas that make sense.
2: Give an example of the different typologies, as I understand, and you know, it's seawall, riprap, seawall and riprap, natural mangroves, and beach dune. So let's just pick beach dune as an example. Mm-hmm. So what would be the different things that would fall under this nature-based approach that would be applicable to an area like that?
1: Yeah, so a couple things I'll say just to kind of set a little context. First is that, so essentially what you just read off, those were the kind of characteristic areas that we found made sense for Naples. And you find them in lots of coastal communities around here. So if we think about beaches, what we focused on, so one thing that was important for us is to look at things that kind of made sense in terms of permitting and feasibility. And so there's other areas of the beach that got a little complicated with, and you have to worry about, we really care, of course, about, you know, sea turtle nesting and shorebird use of those places. But a real opportunity that we found was beach access points. And so the reason being is because when you get storm surge, those are areas of vulnerability. You could have it sort of channel right through those beach access points. And so what you see in our...
2: Because it's a natural opening to the beach.
1: Right. Go ahead. Right. And sometimes they're not well vegetated. And, you know, you might be affecting that dune system. That's kind of your first line of defense there. So what if you look at our project, what you're going to see is these really nice sort of visual renderings of each of these concepts. And so for beach access, you're going to see a couple things that are really key. You're going to see an elevated back dune system, because elevation in many forms is really key when you talk about protecting against floodwaters. And you're going to see a healthy vegetated dune system, which is something that a lot of our other local organizations have done great work around. Like, we know that if you're going to keep renourishing beaches, you need to have that vegetated. So it's a combination of really nice vegetated dune system, elevating it in the right places. And then the rendering also shows a boardwalk that becomes a Y. It doesn't have to be that shape, but it shows you that if you get a little deviation from being just straight, that also can help from things just, you know, channeling in a really straight direction.
2: Huh. So literally, physically, you're thinking in terms of, is that about water or wind or both?
1: Certainly could help with wind, but it's really directed more in thinking about storm surge, keeping that from just funneling straight down a beach access point.
2: Hmm. This is Gulf Coast Life. Today we're digging into the Conservancy of Southwest Florida's new Working with Nature Flood Resilience Blueprint with Dr. Carrie Schumann. She's the Climate and Resilience Advisor for the Conservancy of Southwest Florida. It details ways we can be working with nature alongside traditional flood and storm mitigation infrastructure to create multiple layers of protection while also trying to support cleaner water and wildlife habitat. You mentioned permitting, and we've talked about how this concept hasn't been around all that long in the big picture. How feasible is it to do these kinds of things compared to the traditional kinds of things that are well established?
1: Yeah, I think that's a really great question, and it's a really practical question. One thing I'll say is that it was really important to us when we did this work. So we worked with a consulting company called Cummins Cederberg. Subcontracted with another group called Ecosphere Restoration Institute. And the thing that's so great about groups like that is they've got so much on-the-ground practical experience, so they sort of understand where the challenges are, where the roadblocks are.

0: So these things, the options in there, we know they're permittable. The hard part is no matter what you do in these kinds of locations, you're going to run up against a permitting process, and that can take time. So we have a bit of permitting guidance in the report that came out from this project. But I think the thing that we wanted people to know is that usually people are not navigating this on their own. There are people out there who are experts in permitting, who understand kind of the pathways that you need to go to do this, and it is doable. And the state is starting to think about how do we streamline and do this better? So I think there's a lot of things happening right now where people are really starting to think about how do we use more of these options, and how do we make it make sense for people?
1: Between information in this blueprint and then the other, there's like test places that I know there was a whole UF did a whole Living Shorelines place up somewhere in the Big Bend area of Florida, I think they call it. So for policymakers, there's data that shows that you can benefit during an event like Ian if you take these kinds of approaches. So it's not just this abstract, oh, it'll look better, but there's data for policymakers, right?
0: Yeah, so I always try and be really careful to set realistic expectations. Typically, when we use lots of the strategies we're using, we're not necessarily using them in the mindset of like they're going to keep every bit of damage
1: Oh,
0: happening
1: yeah,
0: from something like.
1: they're not a magic bullet, as you said
0: No,
1: earlier.
0: no. And especially for something like Hurricane Ian, once you get these really massive storms, there is a little bit of that all bets are off. But for sort of some of our more consistent conditions, even in some of those tough storms, there's been some really interesting data that comes out and shows that these things can be really effective. So there's loads of studies out there that show, yeah, these things are really effective. But the other thing that we think is really important is that we really need to continue to see pilot studies, actual things in the ground, as that way to continue to foster buy-in and interest and really show people, something tangible.
1: You end the blueprint with that idea that you need to find pilot projects in Naples or Collier County or Southwest Florida. Is there any takers on that? Any movement toward that? Something that we can set up that people can look at?
0: Well, so that is the core of where we're headed with our work, is that they're really. I think there's a lot of local organizations who are really dedicated and invested in, building community resilience to, these extreme weather events, and are even invested in some of these natural solutions. But I think our next stage of work is to start doing a lot more partnership building and understanding, how can we work in a more collective capacity to see some of these projects come to fruition, and how can an organization like the Conservancy, what are the pieces of our skill set and our resources that we can bring to a project like that? So I think that's, we're really dedicated to not just being one and done in this kind of work, to continue to kind of follow that pathway and understand how we can really see these things, these kind of projects come online.
1: How big would a pilot project have to be to show enough data that you can show something with it? Could it be a homeowner as small as a homeowner who lives on the water, or does it have to be bigger than that?
0: I mean, I think there's a lot to be shown even with something like a homeowner on the water. So that there's all these potential sort of pathways for where our opportunities could be to see a pilot project come online. But I think even on the homeowner level, you can see, that's part of being able to tell the story about what these things can do.
1: And it focuses on Naples, but the idea is that, especially here in Southwest Florida, there's going to be overlap. There's going to be ideas in it that, if you're a coastal engineer or policymaker up in Charlotte County, you can probably learn from this blueprint just as easily as somebody in Naples.
0: Yeah, and one thing we're telling people is that these are really high-level ideas. So if you want to apply them to a very particular site, which is, we wanted this to be broadly applicable, but that's where you would work with your experts, your coastal engineers, to figure out what really is very sites appropriate for that site. How would you modify those concepts to work in the best way for those particular conditions? So at a high level, it's very transferable. I mean, I think it was really meant as a way to show people, what these ideas look like, really spark those conversations about, you know, where can we try this? What could this look like?
1: When I did the mangrove show, you know, I really, really went down the rabbit hole about mangroves. It was a lot of fun. And it occurred to me, you know, mangroves have evolved to be kind of perfect for living in the exact place where the worst impacts of storms happen. That's why they're so good at what they do. And that's also where we decided we all want to try to live. That's like our most valuable property. And so it's like we have to try to figure out how to, you know, protect ourselves in the place where, you know what I mean? It's just an ironic thing that's how it is in Florida, you know?
0: Yeah, I think there's a lot of ways that we are going to continue to have to reframe our perspective on how we coexist in these systems. Even the fact that, like, the fact that Florida is a whole state built on water. And so thinking about how we handle water, you know, we need to keep kind of evolving in our perspective on that and evolving on, you know, there's a really strong push and pull when you start going down that mangrove rabbit hole in terms of people just, you know, I understand people want their view. It makes sense for why they may have bought into a certain place and what they're enjoying about it. But sometimes that comes at the cost of having, you know, those really healthy, tall mangroves that are incredibly protective. So I think there's going to be a lot of people continuing to ask themselves some questions and continuing to have to kind of reframe a little bit about how we're really relating to the place that we live.
1: Yeah. And, you know, the warmer temperatures mean more water in the air. So mm-hmm. we get more rain during storms.
0: Yep.
1: You know, the sea level's creeping up and we live on, like you said, we live on top of water, basically. We live in an interesting place, and science like this is certainly important here in Southwest Florida, you know. And the nature base, just to put a finer point on it, it's not just coastal, it's not just storm protection, it's inland too. It's finding ways to move the water smartly.
0: Yeah. I think that's a really great point, you know, because I'm so sort of embedded in the resilience community. And I think the thing there is that people try and remind us all that, no, it's not just a coastal problem. It is inland. It's affecting. I remember hearing a headline once that basically said there are no climate havens at this point. So just understanding each place has its degree of challenges. And the other thing is, even though this project is really water focused, I mean, a lot of these same options are helpful for other impacts like heat. You know, we needed to get a little bit more granular and focused in this particular project, but I think these kinds of strategies help against a lot of different kinds of impacts.
1: Like planting more trees, I guess, would be just a simple example is, you know, the data can show that the frequency of trees in a given area relates to the temperature you experience in that area, and it's mm-hmm. getting hotter, right?
0: Yeah, no, absolutely.
1: You mentioned earlier, last question, you know, we spend like $150 million mm-hmm. a year here in Florida putting sand on our beaches. Is that sustainable? It appears that it's getting harder to find. It's getting harder to find the right kind of sand to put on our beaches.
0: It is. That is a great question, and it's a tough question. So we don't have as many borrow sites offshore now. So now a lot of renourishment efforts have moved to mining sand inshore and bringing it to our beaches. The tough part is the quality of that sand might not be right for things. You know, I do come back to things like our shorebirds and our nesting sea turtles, and that's a challenge there. No, I don't know that it's a forever strategy for us. I think that continues to point to the fact that we've got all these great options. They're really important to help us build local resilience, but that doesn't necessarily insulate us from continuing to have maybe some hard decisions and some really important conversations in our future.
1: Well, we certainly live in an interesting place
0: for these kinds of issues.
1: Yeah. My guest has been Dr. Carrie Schumann. She's the Climate and Resilience Advisor for the Conservancy of Southwest Florida. Thank you so much for coming in, Dr. Schumann.
0: Yeah, so happy to be here again.
1: We'll have a link to the new blueprint and the Conservancy's website on our website, wgcu.org. www.ncc.org/GCL. You can find all of our past shows there as well. Our show today was produced by Emma Rodriguez. We had production assistance from Matt Krause and David Akendo. For now, thanks for listening. I'm Mike Kenirie. This is WGCU-FM Fort Myers 90.1, WMKO Marco Island 91.7 FM, NPR for Southwest Florida.

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0: This is Southwest Florida in Focus. Coming up, early screenings were critical in identifying cervical cancer. Now medical experts are sounding the alarm after a new report shows a dramatic drop-off in early prevention. Managing finances can be a struggle, especially for those balancing property, businesses, and more. It's leading to a rise in the organizations looking to handle your wealth management. And teaching English to non-native speakers. How a Lee County nonprofit uses a family approach to teach children and adults how to speak, write, and read English. Hello, I'm Jennifer Crawford. Thank you for joining us. Fewer women are being screened for cervical cancer. It's an alarming trend, raising concern among health experts. From the 1970s to the mid-2000s, the number of cervical cancer cases decreased by more than half, according to the American Cancer Society. The main reason for that decline, increased use of screenings. But a recent study from JAMA, a peer-reviewed medical journal publication, found that nearly one in three women, ages 21 to 29, had never been screened for cervical cancer. The number of never-screened women, ages 30 to 65, is also increasing. The study was conducted over 18 years. Joining us now to talk about the importance of cervical cancer screenings is Dr. Rama Makku, assistant professor at the University of Florida College of Medicine. Doctor, thank you for joining us today.
1: Thank you for having me.
0: Now, we often talk about early detection being the key for diagnosing and treating cancer. Yet a recent study in the Journal of the American Medical Association, it shows that fewer women are actually being screened for cervical cancer. Why is this?
1: Yes, there are many reasons why fewer women are being not screened for cervical cancer, with the major reason being lack of access. Lack of access to health insurance is one major obstacle. But there are also other reasons, including fear of the exam. Cervical cancer screening entails a pelvic exam, which many women do not look forward to. Other reasons might include transportation barriers, lack of time. Some women find it challenging to find a particular time to go and get screened because they might have childcare or work responsibilities. So there are many barriers that women face on top of lack of access to care that preclude them from getting screened.
0: How important is it to get screened?
1: It's very important. Screening for cervical cancer can prevent the development of cancer up to 10 years before cancer developed. So, for example, when women are screened, their providers check their cervix for cervical abnormalities. So these abnormalities can be treated up to 9 years before cervical cancer develops. So it's very important to be screened for early detection.
0: The Centers for Disease Control reports that more than 90% of cervical cancer cases are caused by the human papillomavirus, or HPV. What do parents and young people, both girls and boys, need to know about this?
1: So the HPV virus is a very common virus, and it's associated with cervical cancer. Some forms of the virus are directly associated with causing cervical cancer. So you might have heard of, you know, the importance of vaccination against the HPV virus. Both boys and girls can be vaccinated to prevent the virus that causes HPV. Just because someone has the virus, though, doesn't mean they'll develop cervical cancer, but it is the direct cause, it's been shown in research, to cause cervical cancer. So vaccination is one important avenue to prevent from getting the HPV virus, which causes cervical cancer. So, for example, some people might already be vaccinated, but maybe they got exposed to the virus before they were vaccinated. So screening is still important. So even if someone has been vaccinated and they meet the age recommendations for screening, we still recommend for screening for HPV. We recommend a dual approach: vaccination as a way for preventing the virus, but also screening for keeping up with exposure to this virus that has been shown to be linked to cervical cancer.
2: And the vaccines are approved for both men and women in adulthood as well. It's not just adolescents.
1: Definitely, yes. They are approved, and it is recommended that individuals talk to their provider to see about the vaccine and whether the vaccine is the correct option for them.
2: Now, if it is caught early, what is the success rate for someone who is actually diagnosed with cervical cancer?
1: Oh, it is very high. So if someone is diagnosed with cervical cancer early, we have really great technology and medications nowadays to treat the cervical cancer. The mortality that we see, or the death rates that we see from cervical cancer, are mostly associated with those cancers that are diagnosed at later stages. So the earlier that we can catch the disease, the easier it is to treat it and to prevent it from reoccurring later.
2: Are we seeing increasing cases of cervical cancer, or have they been on the decline in recent years?
1: The cases of cervical cancer, especially among young people who are part of the cohort that was, you know, vaccinated for HPV, we've seen trends towards reducing cervical cancer diagnosis. However, among those who are older, who did not get vaccinated when they were younger, for example, all, you know, women who are 65 and older in particular, we see a moderate increase. There's some studies that have been cited at like 2% increase in diagnosis of cervical cancer at later stages. Again, that might not directly be associated with HPV vaccine, but we know that for sure that the reduction in cervical cancer diagnosis among young people is associated with the vaccination rates.
2: All right. Well, thank you so much for this insight and your expertise on this. Thanks.
1: Thank you.
2: For additional health features, including the research behind various forms of cancer, be sure to visit WGCU.org. Coming up, more baby boomers are moving to Southwest Florida, bringing more wealth with them. We learn about how that is generating the need for more experts in the field of finance.
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2: Welcome back to Southwest Florida in Focus. Southwest Florida has emerged as an increasingly affluent area, especially along the coastline. With more baby boomers moving here, there's a surge in companies offering wealth management for those looking to maintain their portfolios in real estate and in other markets. WGCU's Mike Walcher joins us now for this week's business report. Thanks for joining us, Mike.
6: Yeah, well, good to be here. And we're talking about people retiring here while having all this property to manage all over the country. Now, it could be restaurants, shopping plazas, maybe storage units. The offspring of those founders may have their own careers, their own families, and not be able to keep track of local things like up-to-date permits, maintenance, accounting, human resources. So now a local firm is joining the growing number of wealth management companies. It'll charge a fee to manage commercial property portfolios. We talk with the company president.
7: The baby boomer generation is handing the keys over to the next generation. And there's about $127 trillion transitioning in the next 20 years from the baby boomer generation to the next generation. And in some cases, the children want nothing to do with the real estate. The family or the father that built or the mother that built up the commercial real estate holdings, they don't want to liquidate the portfolio upon death. They want this to kind of transition to the next generation as a legacy, right? And so there's a huge need for asset level management, like a family office. If there's two different trends, we see families are we're more co-pilot with the family and they're more involved in managing the assets. And then we see where you basically a turnover of keys and say, hey, we just send us our checks, manage this portfolio.
6: So let's say it's shopping plazas. A family empire owns so many, it has to hire a company to manage them all. What do you think about that?
8: Well, I guess if you need it, you need it, but I don't know. I don't have that problem.
6: You wish you did.
8: Well, not really. I'm comfortable. I'm happy where I'm at. But I can understand that. I mean, who wants to work till they're 80 and, you know, you build your empire? What are you going to do with it? You got to dissolve it or you need to pass it along.
6: And on the topic of wealth in this area, take a look at the Ritz-Carlton residences at Estero Bay. The first tower's finished, and dozens of homes already have sold for just over $3 million to more than $7 million each, according to the Lee Court Clerk records. And they're building a second tower. When both are done and the units sold, 400 more millionaires will own homes in Lee County.
7: So we are getting new wealth to our area. And whenever you get more wealth or newer families of high net worth individuals are coming into our market, that's always a fantastic situation. Those individuals are going to need goods and services. They're going to invest in our local market. So that's always very positive.
9: Mike, why is so much wealth coming into Southwest Florida?
6: Well, you know, we found it interesting that a lot of it relates to the post-COVID population boom that happened here. Big private entity and equity companies have really noticed that, and they said it's time to invest in this area. And about the same time, Hurricane Ian struck, and there was so much opportunity for these companies to pick up distressed real estate. And that's really what's been happening. We saw the massive building of the past 2 to 3 years, and more and more companies are noticing that, and more people are coming here.
9: And hopefully this bodes well for solid economic growth in Southwest Florida.
6: It would certainly seem to. Right now we're a little bit of a slowdown, perhaps, but I think that's not going to last real long in terms of building and new properties.
9: All right, Mike Walter, thank you for joining us today.
0: For more on the business happenings around Southwest Florida and ways to keep your finances in order, please visit our website, wgcu.org. America is preparing for a massive wave of adults nearing or entering retirement. Driven by the baby boomers, this is leading to a $1 trillion shift towards the next generation, with families being encouraged to make transitional plans when it comes to wealth planning. However, as WGCU's Teddy Byrne learned, these conversations about money are difficult and leaving some Gen Xers and millennials figuring out their future on their own.
10: So to learn more about the importance of planning ahead, I am joined by J.J. Perez, Senior Vice President of Nationwide Strategic Customer Solutions. Thank you so much for taking the time to talk to us today.
11: Yeah, thank you for having me. Pleasure to be here.
10: So Nationwide released a new survey that shows 47% of investors do not discuss financial planning with their families. Now, this could put their fiscal security at risk at any age. So why is it important to communicate your plans as your savings before you to reach retirement?
11: Great question. Really many reasons. So one, we know that as baby boomers retire, the current stat is over $100 trillion in assets are going to be moved from one generation to another over the next 20, 25 years. But to me, the assets are one element of it, and that's important. I mean, I think it's critically important that you're having conversations with your family members and with an advisor that knows what they're talking about. But part of this that we don't always think about that's just as important, if not more important, is, you know, how are you thinking about what you want at the end of your life? You know, at some point, I won't be able to take care of myself, and I will need probably my kids or others to help me. I don't know when that would be. Like, I would hope that that's not for another 50 years, but, you know, there could be a car accident or something that happens that leaves me unable to communicate And so how am I telling them how I would like things to be handled, how I'd like things to be planned from a long-term care perspective, from a family planning perspective? And so I definitely think the assets are a great conduit. You know, from a wealth perspective, there are different ways to handle that transfer. But how are we thinking about all the planning that needs to happen? So it's interesting that not only did 47% of families not have those conversations, and I would say I'm probably included in that as well. We haven't had really a good conversation around it. But almost a third of baby boomers were saying they don't need to have the conversation, versus you really see a difference in the generations where you contrast that to Generation Z, and only 8% are saying they don't need the conversation. And many more are saying, yes, we would like to have these conversations. We think this is important. 60% of millennials are saying, I need to have this conversation with my parents, and I would love to have my financial advisor help facilitate that conversation.
10: And then so when dealing with those traditions of how people typically would handle with money, a lot of, you know, older generations would see when discussing finances can be viewed as taboo. So for anyone that is looking to begin this type of conversation, especially with the senior members of their family, do you have any tips about how they can begin the conversation about financial planning?
11: Yeah, great question. Great question. That's where I think for us, a financial advisor can be really helpful. Now, having said that, like you still need to tee the conversation up with them. So, for example, in my own experience, my father introduced me to his financial advisor years back. And so my wife and I use the same financial advisor. We really hadn't had this conversation. And so as part of the readout on the research that we've done, you know, 3 weeks ago, I sat down with my dad. We were having breakfast and I said, hey, it occurred to me that we've not talked about these things. Like, I know your financial plan from the perspective of percentages that go to different people and that are going to charity. That's probably the easiest part. It's the details that we should talk about. So I think the first place I would start is, you know, if thinking about it from the concept of, if I ever need help, here's what you need to know. Here's where the bank accounts are, the insurance policies, the passwords, the code to the safe, emergency contacts, those types of things that it's hard for me because I walk around knowing these things. My kids have no idea. My wife, you know, she knows most of it, but making sure that you're starting there. And then getting into things like the wishes they have, you know, later on in life, what kind of setup would you like? How long do you want to stay at home? How do you feel about assisted living and those types of things? And really all of this leads into wealth planning, because there are things out there that will help you from a long-term care perspective. If you're ultimately thinking about moving into a facility later in life, which would, you know, that would probably be my plan as well. There are things that can be structured throughout the financial planning conversation that can help from a tax perspective to allow you to save for those types of things. The last thing I would say is this isn't a once and done. So really making it an ongoing conversation. It's not something every time you talk, you have to talk about. But, you know, once a year saying, has anything changed from a financial planning perspective? You know, have you had any experiences that would change how you think about the end of life and the things you how you want us to take care of you when that time comes? And it really is something that, you know, for me, I think it'd be a privilege to be able to take care of my parents. They did a great job raising me, taking care of me. And I already joke with my kids that someday you're going to take care of me. So I'm trying to do the best I can with you right now so that you pay it back later on in the future.
10: And then if older investors don't share their wishes for financial accounts and assets before passing, what options does that leave then their children and heirs in the event that they still need these kind of assets? Can they still work with the parents' original financial advisor, or is this a different process that they would now have to look into?
11: Yeah, I think there are opportunities to work with the financial advisor. I think that's where, you know, just another benefit that they can be a conduit to that. I've also had situations where I've seen that the kids, after the parent has been put in a situation where they can't communicate their needs anymore, I've had a really difficult time getting access to bank accounts, getting access to different types of financial services accounts, because those are very highly protected, right? We're always in the financial services industry protecting against fraud. And so having those conversations beforehand, a big help. There are typically ways to get through that after the fact, but it can take a great deal of time. And it's not something that you really want your loved one to have to go through, when really at the end of the day, they're just trying to take the best care of you.
10: Well, I think this is a lot of great information to help people continue their plans for the future. So, Mr. Perez, thank you for taking the time to talk to us today.
11: Yeah, thank you for having me on. Appreciate it.
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12: 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They can throw in a few billion. 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
9: Welcome back to Southwest Florida in Focus. Literacy is a growing concern in Florida, not just for students, but adults as well. According to World Population Review, nearly 20% of adult Floridians, which is about 3 million residents, lack basic literacy skills and struggle with reading. Acquiring English language skills, especially challenging for non-native families. One local group is addressing this concern, offering multiple programs to reach out to low-income immigrant families and members of the workforce. We are now joined by Dr. Leah Mason, the Executive Director of the Literacy Council Gulf Coast. And Doctor, thank you so much for joining us in studio today.
16: Absolutely.
9: It's a pleasure to have you.
16: Thank you. Thank you for having me.
9: Now, your organization teaches literacy, but not in a traditional sense. We normally think of kids learning to read, but you take a more comprehensive approach. Can you tell me about your family initiative?
16: Sure. The Literacy Council Gulf Coast really focuses on adults and family and children, but we really do focus a lot on more adults and families as a whole. And really what that looks like is teaching the whole family approach.
9: Why is that important?
16: Because really, literacy starts in the home. And when you think about literacy, if your mom or dad, you know, struggle with the reading sense, how can you really help your child learn? So we look at that as helping the adult learn can really help your child learn.
9: So how do you, what's the process that you use?
16: So when an adult struggles to read, you know, I think we really still have to start from the basics. You know, just like when you're teaching a child to learn to read, I think you have to look at that from an adult perspective too. You know, just because you're teaching an adult to learn to read doesn't mean you can't start from the beginning. You know, I think when you're focusing on reading, you have to still kind of go back with your basic fundamentals, from phonics to, you know, reading your first letter is the same thing as teaching an adult to read too. So you have to kind of look at reading, teaching an adult how to read, kind of like you're teaching a child to read too. It's the same process.
9: And are the opportunities for adults, is it in the evening after they're finished with their workday?
16: That is an opportunity as well. We also have daytime classes, morning classes as well. So they can come and learn all day, every day.
9: Are you surprised at how many people struggle with literacy?
16: Yes. Yes. Statistically, 1 in 4 adults still struggle to read.
9: So you also offer a worksite literacy program. Mm-hmm. How does that work and who are you reaching through that?
16: Sure. Yeah. So our worksite literacy program is reaching the community and all the workforce outside in our community. So we're bringing our program to the workforce. So our volunteers are going out to the workers. So we bring our program out to them. So what that means is our curriculum goes into the sites. So what they're doing is they're taking time out of their day if the employers are allowing it, which most of them do. And they sit down and the volunteers are taking the time and doing the curriculum and they're teaching them English language learning skills, sight words that are specific to what they're doing out there, literacy skills specific to their job so they can advance at their work, help their families and everything that to hopefully employee retention and everything that will give them the confidence to be better at their job.
9: Now, your nonprofit is physically located in Bonita Springs.
16: Yes.
9: But what kind of workplaces are letting you come in to help train their workers in literacy?
16: So we have different sites. We have our program at Pine Manor Community Center. We are out at Sundial Resort. We are at Bonita National. We are at Bentley Village. We are at Cypress Cove. We are at the Goodwill Industries. That's just to name a few.
9: That's wonderful. Yeah. So really all over Southwest Florida.
16: Yes.
9: What are the demographics of those that you serve?
16: Many of our demographics that we serve are low-income immigrant families that we serve in our area.
9: What kind of changes do you see in the people that succeed in these programs?
16: The most changes that I see are confidence building changes. They can speak to their children's teacher. They can talk to the doctor without a translator. They're getting gainful employment. They're filling out a job application without using a translation. They're just more confident in the workplace. They're confident in the community. They're going to the grocery store without having any problem with money. I mean, it's just the simple things that we take for granted every day.
9: Wonderful. Well, thank you for sharing this information. Yes. I love it. I think it's so important, Dr. Mason.
16: Yes, thank you so much for having me.
9: On our next program, from lowering property taxes to creating a statewide rainy day fund. Floridians have a lot to think about before heading to the polls this November, and we're going to break down the constitutional amendments that will be in the hands of voters. Thank you for joining us. Make sure you head to WGCU.org, where you're going to find all of our stories and much more. We look forward to seeing you again right here for Southwest Florida in Focus.
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17: Scattered showers and thunderstorms this afternoon, then likely this evening before 10 o'clock. It is now 92 degrees, feels like 101. 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
19: From WHYY in Philadelphia, I'm Terry Gross with Fresh Air. Today, Danielle Brooks first became known for her role in the series Orange is the New Black as Tasty, one of the incarcerated women. While shooting that, she auditioned for the Broadway revival of The Color Purple. She made sure she was prepared when she showed up for the audition.
20: I remember, like, they had a table with the director and producers, and I went straight up to that table, and I tapped that table, and I was like, all my life I've had to fight. And I just remember them being like, whoa.
19: She got the part of Sophia and played her again in the film adaptation. She also played Mahalia Jackson in a Jackson biopic, which gave her a chance to sing great gospel songs. Brooks will tell us about growing up with a mother who was a minister and a father who was a deacon. She'll also sing a couple of gospel songs for us. First News.
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1: The Kennedy Center Board has voted to shut down the venue for renovations. This follows a decision from a federal judge to once again block the Kennedy Center's board from putting President Trump's name back on the complex. NPR's Anastasia Siulkas reports.
21: In his decision, Judge Christopher Cooper ruled the board may not put Trump's name back on the building or rename the grounds as the President Donald J. Trump Plaza, as its members had wanted. Cooper wrote, quote, simply put, defendants cannot install memorials for President Trump or anyone or anything else at the Kennedy Center without Congress's blessing. The board resolution bucks a federal court order and a statute Congress enacted. The board has now responded by voting to shut down the center, citing what it describes as structural hazards and a dire financial outlook. Anastasia Tsoukas, NPR News.
1: President Trump is rebuking the U.S. Supreme Court ruling against his executive order to restrict mail-in voting in this year's midterm elections. On social media today, he said the justices who opposed him were, quote, not the people I interviewed. The High Court had ruled that restrictions would most likely lose in court, at least for the November vote. U.S. Attorney General Todd Blanche says the court's decision does not affect ongoing investigations into possible voter fraud.
22: Part of the decision was the timing, and that we ran out of time because of the litigation in part. And so our efforts to, and President Trump's efforts to make sure that we have free and fair elections are not going to stop just in November or after or thereafter. So I expect you're going to see that work continue.
1: Leading today's White House press briefing, Blanche also addressed the intensifying debate over AI, asserting that recent alarms are, quote, nothing but an effort to influence the midterms. Major AI industry leaders are collectively calling for a slowdown in development. President Trump fiercely opposes that, saying the U.S. needs to stay ahead of China in AI. The average American family made more money last year than in 2024, while the number of people living in poverty fell. NPR Scott Horsley reports on a new snapshot from the Census Bureau.
23: The median American family made a little over $87,000 last year. That's up 2.6% from 2024. Families at the top of the income ladder saw bigger gains than those at the bottom. The share of families living in poverty fell slightly to 10.2%. The annual snapshot from the Census Bureau comes as many Americans are wrestling with stubborn inflation that's been rekindled by the war with Iran. Price hikes have been outpacing wage gains for the last 5 months. It was a happier story in 2025 when the typical household saw real improvements in their purchasing power. Analysts caution some of those gains could be eroded in the coming years by cuts to the social safety net. Scott Horsley, NPR News, Washington.
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17: Live from WGCU News at 3:04, I'm Mark Garber. Governor Ron DeSantis eventually got the legislature to put a property tax cut measure on the ballot, but he's not on board with a different amendment backed by GOP party leaders. DeSantis has come out against Amendment 1, which would increase the amount of money lawmakers can put into a key reserve fund. It increases the cap on the balance of the Budget Stabilization Fund from 10% of the previous year's general fund revenue to 25%. Republican legislative leaders backed the proposal last year as a hedge against a severe downturn in the economy that could leave the state unable to cover critical needs without raising taxes or fees. The governor says the fund is already maxed out and there's no reason to add even more money.
24: You want to run modest surpluses. You want to have some rainy day. But you don't want to have too much in government coffers because that means people are being overtaxed.
17: DeSantis was responding to a social media post by the Republican Party of Florida supporting the measure. The last time the reserve fund was used was in 2008 in the middle of the Great Recession as the state faced a multi-billion dollar budget shortfall. Amendment 1 needs 60% of the vote to become law. The Bailey Matthews National Shell Museum is hosting a virtual lecture on solar-powered sea slugs tomorrow at 5:30. The talk will go over the role sea slugs play in environments along the Gulf Coast, how they use photosynthesis, and how different species have evolved. It's going to be led by Dr. Michael Middlebrooks, Associate Professor of Biology at the University of Tampa. He says attendees may be surprised at what they'll learn about sea slugs.
25: I think the thing that people are most taken by at first is how beautiful they actually are. Like, the word slug does not necessarily conjure up images of beautiful animals, but sea slugs are a really diverse and often quite colorful group of animals.
17: Register for the virtual lecture with the WGCU app and at WGCU.org. 92 degrees right now, feels like 101. Scattered thunderstorms this afternoon, then showers likely this evening, mainly before 10 o'clock. 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
19: This is Fresh Air. I'm Terry Gross. When Danielle Brooks started appearing in the Netflix series Orange is the New Black as the character Tasty, she was astonished to find she was recognized wherever she went. Orange was about women in prison, and Brooks played one of those women. When the series premiered in 2013, Brooks was a recent graduate of Juilliard, and Netflix was relatively new to producing original content. 2 years later, while still filming Orange, she learned she'd gotten a role in the Broadway revival of The Color Purple as Sophia, the character that Oprah Winfrey played in the 1985 film. Rather than giving up one of those roles, she continued to shoot Orange while also performing on Broadway. The Color Purple had special significance for Danielle Brooks. The original production of the musical was the first Broadway show she'd ever seen. It convinced her she wanted to act and that there might be a place for a Black woman like her. She was nominated for a Tony for her performance in the revival and was nominated for an Oscar when she played Sophia again in the 2023 movie adaptation of the Broadway musical. While preparing for this interview, I learned she played the beloved gospel singer Mahalia Jackson in a 2021 biopic for the Lifetime channel that's now streaming on several platforms. She gets to do a lot of singing in that, and as you'll hear later, it really shows off how emotionally and physically powerful her voice is. Brooks started singing and acting in church. Her mother is a minister. Her father is a recently retired deacon. Brooks was also recently in a Minecraft movie and in the series Peacemaker. Now she's in a new indie film called If I Go, Will They Miss Me? It's about how one family's life is changed when the husband and father is released from prison and returns home, emotionally distant from his wife and two children. Brooks plays the wife and mother who has a steady job and is holding the family together with no help from her husband. Brooks and John Batiste are two of the executive producers. The credit music is John Batiste singing This Bitter Earth. Danielle Brooks, welcome to Fresh Air. It's such a pleasure to be able to talk with you.
4: Oh, Terry, it is so lovely to speak with you too. Thank you for having me.
19: My pleasure. So, you know, in Orange is the New Black, you play a prisoner. And yes. And now in this new movie, you're playing the wife of somebody who's been in and out of prison.
4: Yeah.
19: And I'm one. Oh, and in Clemency, the father of your child is on death row. So this is like the third that I'm aware of, the third movie related to prison that you've been in. And I wonder if you see that as related to mass incarceration, like a reflection of mass incarceration.
4: Ooh. When you put it like that, I'm like, man, I need to play a royal queen or something.
19: Well, you come close in Mahalia.
4: Hey, I love that. Yeah, for sure. I mean, yeah, this is the world we live in, you know, and for me, I'm always searching, reaching for honesty and truthfulness in what is in this world. You know, I feel like I've been able to do a lot in my career, but yet we do find ourselves back in places like this, you know, when you mention like playing a woman that's incarcerated. When it comes to Orange is the New Black and playing Tasty, this inmate, there was just so much complexity to who she was, you know, and to be honest, Terry, I didn't want to play Tasty in the beginning.
19: Why not?
4: You know, because she was an inmate. And because I was nervous coming out of Juilliard, 21 years old, like, oh my gosh, I'm about to play an inmate. And what is that, you know, saying about Black women? You know, what viewpoint am I putting out about Black women?
20: But then I remember my audition and the casting director saying, you know, I know what's on the page, but she's very lighthearted. She has a lot of heart to who she is, joy to who she is. And I was so excited because I was like, that's the direction I was already planning on going with her. And you see me singing, you know, in the shower, you know, in the beginning, that's the first scene is me singing, tell me something good. And, it's just, that's what drew me to her. It was more to her. She was a young woman who actually did not commit the crime. She was in foster care. You know, she started a riot, you know, there was just a lot to the person, you know, and I find that to be true, with Clemency, and in If I Go, Will They Miss Me, especially.
0: So, John Batiste is one of the executive producers of the film, and he sings the credit music, This Bitter Earth, which Dinah Washington had a popular recording of. And wondering, I know he went to Juilliard. Did you know each other in Juilliard?
20: We did.
0: And you've recorded together also.
20: Yes, we did. John Batiste and I were at Juilliard at the same time. And we also graduated the same year. I remember watching him in the halls. And he was a hoot. I mean, this man would be running around with that small miniature piano that he plays in his hand, blowing it, you know, as like if he was on a line in New Orleans, you know, with his friends behind him jamming in the cafeteria. And I was like, who the heck is this man? You know, he was just so such an like artiste, you know what I mean? Like artsy fartsy kid from New Orleans.
0: Did you introduce yourself to him?
20: I think we just knew each other because we were black kids at Juilliard. It's not but so many of us, you know what I mean? Mm-hmm. And so I actually remember we would do these like crossovers. So it's where like the drama division would hang out with the musicians. So he was in the jazz department and we would jam. And I remember like John would play something and they asked one of the actors to sing with him. And I remember that was the thing. So it was like a call and repeat type thing where he would play like a doodle, doo-doo-doo-doo-doo, and I would repeat it with my voice, you know. So I just feel like we bonded from that. And then, you know, we had like the Martin Luther King days where all the black people would get together and others too. And put on a show in reverence of MLK. Like, so we just found each other. You know what I mean? We built that community. And then from there on, like, I did an EP of my own music called Four. And I asked John once we graduated if he would be on that. And he did. And then he asked me to do a Christmas song with him for Spotify. And I did. And then we did Color Purple together. You know, like, there was just so, it's just so many like full circle beautiful moments that we've been able to share.
0: So I want to talk about your singing. I want to play Hell No from from the movie version of The Color Purple. But first, what was your audition for the Broadway revival when you first got to play Sophia?
20: Oh my gosh, Terry. So, I mean, it's layered, okay? Because I had seen The Color Purple on Broadway at 15. My dad had taken me. And, you know, I go to Juilliard.
0: That was a big deal because you were from Greensboro, South Carolina.
20: Oh, yes.
0: And so
20: it was huge.
0: You were doing an internship in New York, yes. And you got to see The Color Purple.
20: Yes.
0: Your first Broadway show.
20: Yes, took me to the Broadway show Color Purple, because to be honest, at the time, and that's a whole nother conversation, but that was the only black show outside, or considered the only black show outside of The Lion King, which is actually about animals, played by black actors, that was on Broadway at the time. And so, yeah, my dad took me. I was in awe. My jaw was on the floor, tears falling down my face. I was like, this is what I want to do.

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1: Thank you for listening to All Things Considered on NPR for Southwest Florida, WGCU at 418. I'm Mark Garber. Hope you'll stay for a while. We're just getting started. In 12 minutes at the bottom of the hour, we're bringing the latest news headlines live from NPR. And from the WGCU newsroom, Lee County commissioners today approved construction for a new nearly $7 million emergency medical service station in Alva. We'll get that report coming up. In about 20 minutes, Pennsylvania Senator John Fetterman is facing criticism from fellow Democrats for cozying up to Republicans and publicly breaking with his party.
2: He betrays us, the voters, the people that he is supposed to be representing as a Democrat.
1: 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All Things Considered continues at 419.
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0: 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I'm Scott Detrow.
8: And I'm Juana Summers. It has been a big day in Kennedy Center news. The board today voted to close the historic Arts Center, citing safety concerns. And just minutes before that meeting started, a federal judge ruled for a second time that the board of directors cannot put President Trump's name on the building without the approval of Congress. NPR cultural correspondent Anastasia Siolkas is with us now. Hey there.
9: Hey there.

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0: It's All Things Considered from NPR News. I'm Juana Summers.
8: And I'm Scott Detrow. Coming up, how do voters in Pennsylvania feel about Senator John Fetterman?
0: He's become increasingly isolated from the Democratic Party and his constituents.
9: I voted for him. I donated money to his campaign. I feel like I've been stabbed in the back as a Pennsylvanian.
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10: Live from NPR News in Culver City, California, I'm Dwayne Brown. It's National Voter Registration Day, and election officials are encouraging eligible voters to sign up in time for the November midterm election. NPR's Hansi Luong tells us the first set of registration deadlines is coming up.
11: The first weekend of October is when the window starts to close for registering to vote or updating your registration for the midterm general election. That's in Alaska, Rhode Island, South Carolina, and the U.S. Virgin Islands. October 5th is the next major voter registration deadline. That's in Arizona, Indiana, Ohio, and American Samoa. October 5th is also the last day to sign up in many southern states, including Arkansas, Florida, Georgia, Kentucky, Mississippi, Tennessee, and Texas. Then, in Missouri, voter registration closes on October 7th. You can confirm your registration status by visiting your state's official election website before the deadline. Election officials can remove your name from voter rolls, especially if you recently moved, changed your name, or haven't voted in a while. Hansi Luong, NPR News.
10: Prosecutors here in Los Angeles say they will not seek the death penalty for Nick Reiner in the murder of his parents. Hollywood director Rob Reiner and photographer Michelle Singer Reiner. NPR's Chloe Veltman says the 33-year-old was formally indicted for the murders in July.
12: A Los Angeles County grand jury indicted Reiner on two counts of first-degree murder. Reiner has pleaded not guilty to these charges, as well as the special allegation that he was lying in wait. At a morning press briefing, LA County District Attorney Nathan Hochman said prosecutors came to their decision following discussions with law enforcement and the victim's family members.
13: After a careful and thorough review of all these factors, the district attorney's office will not be seeking the death penalty in this case.
12: If convicted, Reiner now faces a maximum sentence of life in prison without the possibility of parole. Chloe Veltman, NPR News.
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14: Live from WGCU News at 4:32, I'm Mark Garber. Lee County Commissioners today approved construction for a new nearly $7 million emergency medical services station in Alva. WGCU's Mike Braun has more.
15: In an effort to describe why a new nearly $7 million EMS station was needed, Commissioner Kevin Ruane asked Lee County Director of Public Safety Benjamin Abes for the criteria used.
16: We looked at the growth that was occurring across the community, the areas where we needed to enhance or improve the EMS response times.
15: For an example, Abes cited the River Hall community off Palm Beach Boulevard and the 10-minute drive it takes to get to the back of that development.
16: We're constantly looking at response times. We're constantly looking at the areas where we need to expand so that we can better serve the community. So when we look at how we're going to serve, we look at those drive time models to help inform our decisions.
15: Abes said the site for the new station on State Route 80 is prime because it gets services a little further west as it allows for coverage all the way to the county line.
16: We can cover south on Joel. We can get across the river on Broadway up into the north side of the river. But it also allows us to serve potentially the communities that may come in along State Road 80. That's important for us to be well positioned there.
15: Abes also said the cost was influenced by necessary infrastructure and utilities not currently at the site. For WGCU News, this is Mike Braun.
14: Florida school districts reported about 600 books removed, restricted, or discontinued during the 2025-26 school year. The State Department of Education lists removals from 10 counties, most of them rural. In most counties, books were challenged by parents or community members and then reviewed under state laws governing what students can access. William Johnson with the anti-censorship group PEN America's Florida office says some challenges focus on individual passages rather than the book as a whole.
4: When you do that, you are unfortunately removing books that have real true literary and cultural value.
14: In Sumter and Polk counties, the list includes works by Stephen King, Jeanette McCurdy, and Sarah J. Maas, as well as popular titles like Wicked and A Court of Thorns and Roses. Sumter County removed 22 books last year, and Polk removed 32, Orange removed 1. Each county's list added up comes to 200 more entries than last year's total. Scattered thunderstorms this afternoon and this evening.
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6: 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I'm Scott Detrow.
17: And I'm Juana Summers. New numbers from the census on income and poverty are out today. They show that last year, the average American family made more money than they did the year before, and that's pushed poverty rates down slightly. But experts warn that this snapshot may already be outdated. NPR's Marissa J. Lang is here in the studio. Hi.
18: Hi.
17: So, Marissa, on its face, I mean, this census report seems like some good news, but is it?
18: In a way, the snapshot from last year was positive. Poverty numbers dipped, like you said, the percentage of Americans who had healthcare coverage held steady, and overall, the median household income rose more than 2.5% when adjusted for inflation. That's the highest it's ever been, around $87,460. But keep in mind, these numbers are from last year, which means the economy has already sort of moved on. Mm. Here's what Sharon Parrott, the president of the left-leaning Center for Budget and Policy Priorities, had to say.
19: In 2025, we saw these modest gains. We saw some improvement in poverty. We saw health insurance hold steady at relatively low rates. And we saw real wage gains. And on almost every measure, things are worse today.
18: Now, Juana, keep in mind that the war in Iran began in February of this year, and that has significantly affected the economy. Gas prices are soaring, inflation is up, and wages just aren't keeping pace.
17: Right. So, I mean, if we're in, like, such a wildly different place today than we were a year ago, are these numbers actually even relevant?
18: Experts told me that they see the census release as sort of a high watermark against which we can measure how recent legislation might affect families. Things like poverty rates, income levels, or how many people are being kept afloat by social safety net programs. Think federal food aid, the child's tax credit, or even Social Security. Last year, President Trump signed the One Big Beautiful Bill, which included cuts to programs like SNAP, which is also known as food stamps, and made it harder for families to access other public programs, including healthcare coverage through Medicaid. The Census Bureau estimates that in 2025, roughly 3.1 million families were kept out of poverty thanks to SNAP. But since President Trump approved those cuts last summer, U.S. government data shows that more than 5 million people have already lost access. Cuts to Medicaid will mostly take effect next year, so that's something we won't even see data on until 2028.
19: If we just hadn't done the cuts and we hadn't taken some of these other steps that pushed up prices, we would be better off today than we are.
17: Marissa, we're not going to have to wait a whole nother year to find out the impact of these cuts, will we?
18: Yes and no. The census won't have another report exactly like this one until next year. But that report might include a less detailed look at some of those numbers because the government has decided to stop tracking them. The U.S. Department of Agriculture, for example, is ending its annual survey on food insecurity, which has been ongoing for the last 30 years. Not having these numbers will make it harder for the public to make sense of things like how many families are going hungry.
17: Mm-hmm.
20: So is there any good news you can leave us with from the census report today?
18: Actually, yes. So one piece of data that the census found was that the income gap between men and women has narrowed. So the average woman working full time in this country went from earning about 81 cents on the dollar by her male counterparts to 84 cents. Experts told me this might be because two industries that experienced some growth over the last couple of years skew pretty heavily female. That's private education and health services.
20: NPR's Marissa J. Lang, thanks.
18: Thank you.
6: The senior senator from Pennsylvania, Democrat John Fetterman, is increasingly isolated from the people who elected him. He faces criticism for cozying up to Republicans and for publicly breaking with his party. NPR congressional correspondent Barbara Sprunt traveled to Pennsylvania to hear from his constituents directly.
21: Cars honk as people gather along a main road in Allentown, waving signs protesting the GOP-controlled Congress. The group is steadfastly anti-Trump, but it's a Democrat that's on everyone's mind today, Senator John Fetterman.
9: I voted for him. I donated money to his campaign. I feel like I've been stabbed in the back as a Pennsylvanian.
21: That's Vic Lindquist, a Democrat who lives nearby. Lindquist points to Fetterman's support of various Trump nominees and the president's war in Iran.
9: It's very... I can't even put it into words. I'm so disappointed in him. So disappointed.
21: Rod Dougherty says he feels the same. He talked about a recent Wall Street Journal report that the senator often skips hearings and meetings with constituents.
22: He doesn't seem to want to do the job, at least based on everything that his ex-aides are telling us. He should pack up his bags and go.
21: NPR has not independently confirmed the reporting, but Fetterman told CNN it was a hit piece from disgruntled staffers. 50-some miles away in rural southeastern PA, Wren says she remembers being excited to vote for Fetterman 4 years ago.
23: You really felt like he was fighting for you.
21: But over time, she said he lost her trust, particularly when he voted alongside Republicans last year to end the government shutdown, going against Democrats' strategy.
23: I feel like he's betraying Democratic Pennsylvanians and independents who support him. The last email that I sent to him says, please step aside and let someone else have your job, who will do the job as they're elected to do. And he's not doing the job that he was elected to do.
21: Democrat Dan Grisbick, Allegheny County Councilman, says he now directs constituents to other congressional offices because they get so little help from Fetterman's office.
24: I can't think of a single event that I've seen John at since he was elected in 2022. We can't find you anywhere. We can't get assistance from you. But yet you can go on Fox News. You can fly out to Israel multiple times. You can appear on Bill Maher, right? How is this helping Pennsylvanians?
21: Grisbick says voters stood behind Fetterman as he endured a stroke ahead of the election and a later hospitalization with clinical depression.
24: Folks were more than willing to give him as much time as he needed to recover from that stroke, both physically and mentally. And it was really only after that point, whenever he was casting votes and engaging in rhetoric that was very contrary to the values in which he ran on, was whenever folks really started to get disenchanted with him.
21: Fetterman's office didn't respond to a request for comment. His most recent public appearance was done by video at the Republican midterm convention in Dallas. Here's part of what he said.
25: I'm always going to reject the extremes and socialism and that anti-American way of life.
21: Christopher Beam, a political science professor at Penn State, says Fetterman's appearance caused outrage among Democrats.
26: It's a big strategy for this election for the Republicans. You know, they say common sense versus communism or common sense versus crazy. He said words that directly fit with the Republican strategy for 26. That's bad for Democrats.
21: He says there's been speculation that Fetterman could switch parties.
26: He said, no, I'm not going to switch. All right, well, then what are you doing? And why are you doing it?
21: Fetterman has pushed back on the speculation, saying he wouldn't switch unless the Democratic Party puts no aid for Israel in its platform. Democratic State Representative and House Majority Whip Mike Schlossberg says Fetterman's votes may sometimes skew a little more conservative, but they're still overall in line with the party.
27: He's not a Republican. Like, I don't actually think his votes have really changed all that much from where he got in. It's how he's chosen to advertise those votes and the way he's chosen to be intentionally trollish to certain progressives. This is still a pro-trans, pro-LGBT U.S. senator. Like, his voting record clearly doesn't fit within the Republican Party mold.
21: But as Schlossberg and many of Fetterman's constituents say, he no longer fits within the Democratic mold either. Barbara Sprunt, NPR News, Allentown, Pennsylvania.
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14: Live from WGCU News at 4:44, I'm Mark Garber. Florida is home to the largest Haitian population in the U.S., with about 500,000 people. With elimination of temporary protected status for Haitian nationals, some are voicing concerns for those who may be sent home. WGCU's Samuel Brucker speaks with one family about their experience, hopes, and worries.
1: Haitian TPS has expired, along with a number of other countries under the direction of President Donald Trump. In Southwest Florida, well, it's buzzing with surveillance activity. Southwest Florida is a temporary home to more than 27,000 Haitians, mainly living in Lee and Collier counties. Emmanuel, a pseudonym to protect his identity, is one of them. He says the country is dangerous and overrun by gang violence, making it unsafe.
2: They persecuted me. They wanted me to be associated with them, to be one of them, but I did not get involved. Sometimes they want you to be a thug like them, to get involved with their wrongdoings. I did not want to get involved.
1: He came to the U.S. in 2006 seeking asylum. He was denied until 2010 when he was eligible to apply for TPS after an earthquake struck Haiti. It left dilapidated infrastructure decimated. Paired with the gangs, Emmanuel says the island is unlivable.
2: I left the country a long time ago. Now it is worse. It is no good. No good. Gangs everywhere. They are killing people. So many people get killed.
1: While he worked, he would send home food and money alongside his sister Rose, also speaking anonymously. But now, he can't. He lives with his sister while she takes care of all expenses. Rose says that if the country were safe, they would go back together.
2: It is a mess. We would have already gone to Haiti. We would not stay here for that long. We would love to go, but we can't. Going back to Haiti? Haiti is not safe yet. They are killing people now.
1: For now, both continue praying that the expiration will be reversed or Haiti becomes safe with opportunities for honest work.
2: We believe things may change at any moment, unexpectedly, in a blink of an eye, but only God can do that. He can do anything he wants. We are not losing hope.
1: For more information, visit WGCU.org. For WGCU News in Southwest Florida, I'm Samuel Brucker.
14: Florida's coral reefs are under attack from a destructive disease with a 90% mortality rate. On WGCU Southwest Florida in Focus, Pam James shares how scientists are learning to fight the illness and protect the coral. It's the latest dispatch from WGCU's upcoming documentary, Kimberly's Reef, an Underwater Living Laboratory, premiering Thursday, October 1st on WGCU-TV.
3: Corals are having a rough go of it, according to Dr. Sarah Williams with Moat Marine Laboratory.
7: Coral reefs are facing a lot of different stressors these days, a whole multitude of challenges. One of the major ones is increasing temperatures from ocean warming, as well as lower pH from ocean acidification. So our oceans are becoming more acidic. They also face disease outbreaks. So coral reefs are made up of all these animals. And so just like humans, they get sick. So they're facing disease outbreaks on major scales.
3: Dr. Williams knows what she's talking about. She does research at Moat's Coral Health and Disease Research Program. Lately, she and scientists from collaborating institutions like the University of Miami and Stony Brook University in New York have been researching mountainous star corals because they, first, are an essential species for building reefs, and second, they happen to be highly susceptible to what is called stony coral tissue loss disease.
7: This disease has been devastating throughout Florida and much of the Caribbean. It affects over half of the coral species we see on Florida's coral reef. And what we did back in 2022 was we took diseased corals from the reef, brought them back to the lab, chopped them up, put them in a lot of tanks, and then exposed healthy corals to that diseased coral to see which of the healthy corals would get the disease, if they got it, how fast did they get the disease, how quickly did they die.
3: Mote's first experiments showed that of 154 genetic samples, 12 were fully resistant to the stony coral tissue loss disease. And they saw something else.
7: We also saw a little bit of a sliding scale of resistance. So there were some intermediate resistant corals where maybe one or two of the replicates stayed healthy throughout the experiments. And then maybe those that did get disease, they didn't get it as quickly as the rest of the corals, or it took longer for them to die.
3: Williams said the mountainous star coral is a priority for restoration efforts for Mote, so they can continue to plant the disease-resistant corals onto Florida's reefs. Scientists from the partnering institutions then used over 2,500 healthy samples from Mote to study the genetics of the star coral.
7: And from that, we can figure out what traits or biomarkers make the coral resistant. And then we don't have to do these massive experiments where we end up, you know, killing quite a few corals to save the reef. We can just take a small sample from new corals that we're using to figure out, oh, yes, this coral is going to be resistant to SCTLD. So we should use this one and prioritize it.
3: Mote cautions that their research doesn't guarantee long-term restoration success, but it is a step in the right direction. With WGCU, I'm Pam James.
6: 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I'm Scott Detrow.
4: And I'm Juana Summers. Humanoid robots are coming. Most are made in China, where the government wants them to join people in the workplace. NPR's John Ruich went to a training center where people are teaching them how.
8: 20-year-old Fanjing Kang has a virtual reality headset slung around his neck and a VR controller in each hand. He's at the controls of a humanoid robot on wheels. It's made of black and white plastic. It has a head with two camera lenses for eyes and arms with dexterous five-fingered hands. It's practicing working in a cafe setting. So Fan rolls it to a counter, guides it to pick up paper cups, turn, and drop them into a trash can. Fan's colleague plucks them out, puts them back on the counter, and Fan does it again and again and again. There's a laptop tethered to the robot, and Fan explains that all that repetition is creating data. This is robot training at Wuwen AI. It's a company a couple hours west of Shanghai that's part of a national pilot program to create the mountains of data that'll be required to make AI-enabled humanoid robots practical. Embodied AI, or robots run by artificial intelligence, is a big deal in China. The government has made it a core pillar of China's industrial policy. That's partly because leaders think robots will be a huge global industry, a so-called new productive force. Also, China faces a shrinking and aging population, something the U.S. and other countries face, too. Many think humanoid robots can eventually shore up a dwindling workforce. Wang Yuan is a manager here. Wang explains that robots can't just look up how to do stuff in the real world. They need detailed data about how to move in 3D spaces, things like how to adapt to changes in lighting and how hard they can grip that paper cup without crushing it. At this 86,000-square-foot facility, teams of people create that data by running robots or robot parts through real-world actions. It's not like dog training where eventually the pet goes home with someone. The data will be used to program other robots. In a mock kitchen, a person sits on a lifeguard chair and uses a remote control to make a humanoid robot open cabinet doors, put stuff in, and take it out. Nearby, a guy is holding a two-pronged grabber that's supposed to simulate a simple robot hand. He picks up fake eggs with it and places them in a container, one by one. A GoPro-like camera records everything for the database. Down the hall, there's a hotel room set up where robots learn to make beds and tidy up. And upstairs are factory and logistics center mock-ups. One robot torso with human-like hands is being trained to sand wood. Another robot is moving boxes. If you watch Chinese state media, you'll hear robotics experts from different universities and labs making the case for humanoid robots. That they make sense because the spaces we live in are designed for people. These robots can adapt to things like the width of corridors, the shape of stairs, and doorknobs. And they'll be more natural for people to interact with.
5: Wu
8: Wen does not make robots. They come from other companies. But Wang says the data they collect will feed what she calls their big brains. With enough data, robots can make generalizations about situations they encounter and adapt on the fly. That's something most industrial robots can't do because they're programmed to perform one simple task. For now, most of the tens of thousands of humanoid robots sold in China have gone to places like Wuwen AI for training. And that training takes practice. Fan Jingkang hands me the VR headset and the controllers. It is not easy. I nearly crashed the robot. When I'm done, Fan deletes the data I created. We wouldn't want future robots learning the wrong thing. John Ruich, NPR News, Deqing, China.
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6: If the news sometimes makes you wonder about the health of our democracy, well, there's some hard data to back that up. An annual survey out today shows that in its 50 years of measuring key indicators of democracy worldwide, the U.S. has reached a new low. NPR's Rob Schmitz reports.
11: For several years, researchers at the International Institute for Democracy and Electoral Assistance have noticed a global pattern.
12: Severe drops in scores that measure freedom of expression, freedom of the press, credible elections.
11: Dr. Seema Shah heads the Institute's democracy assessment team. She says in the 50 years of compiling this survey, she's seen negative trends like this correcting themselves, but not this time.
12: It's getting worse and worse. So that's really worrying, especially because we also see that people are more willing in some cases to consider non-democratic leadership or non-democratic governance.
11: And in this year's global survey, Shah says one country stood out for how far its democracy has declined.
12: The clearest example, unfortunately, is the United States.
11: In the past, she says, the U.S. has served as a bastion of democratic governance.
12: That's no longer the case. So inside the U.S. and outside the U.S., we're seeing the U.S. administration policies harming domestic democracy in the United States, but also really weakening global norms and actually providing fodder for other non-democratic leaders.
11: Democracy, she notes, is no longer the central focus of U.S. foreign policy. Democratic values no longer the basis for new alliances. President Trump has hinted at this himself. At a summit last year in Saudi Arabia, he criticized previous U.S. administrations as, quote, interventionists, and said the U.S. would no longer give other countries, quote, lectures on how to live. Domestically, says Shah, the U.S. has seen declines in nearly half of the 30 indicators her organization measures. She says they've hit their lowest levels in 50 years of data. And it's not just the U.S. The survey shows 57% of countries show declines in at least one indicator of democratic performance. But what about those that have seen a resurgence of democracy? Places like Poland, Hungary, and Syria in recent years.
12: In 90% of cases, a democracy that has suffer decline, and then comes back in what's called a U-turn. They suffer another democratic decline within 5 years.
11: Shah says candidates promising change typically find that when voters give them power, they often are not able to deliver on those promises because remnants of the old guard remain. And unless, she says, you're willing to break your own democratic laws to remove those obstacles, then you find yourself being voted out by the very people who wanted change in the first place. Rob Schmitz, NPR News.

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1: Expect a state agency to interpret that. I think it's important.
2: Why? You're expecting employers to interpret it. Are state agencies not as smart as employers?
1: I don't think that's right, Your Honor. So the rule...
3: The DOT argues the new rule is needed because state DMVs can't evaluate the driving records of immigrants who have not been thoroughly vetted. But the administration's critics disagree. They say there is no evidence that foreign-born drivers are less safe than U.S. citizens, and they're urging the court to block this rule, just like the administration's first attempt. Joel Rose, NPR News, Washington.

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1: Hi, I'm Dr. Jerry Jackson, out with the wild things. If it sounds too good to be true, it probably isn't. Some of Florida's worst pests are creatures such as the cane toad that seem to have great promise, miracle plants that produce spectacular blooms, beneficial insects, a toad that would control insect pests and save us millions of dollars. Ah, yes, the cane toad. In the 1930s, this giant toad from Latin America was introduced to Australia to control beetles that fed on sugarcane crops. They ate some of the beetles, and Florida sugarcane growers wanted their chance with this wonder creature. It was quickly introduced throughout the tropics wherever sugarcane was grown, and it gained the name cane toad. The cane toad is an opportunist, feeding on anything that moves, including small birds, mammals, reptiles, insects, and some things that don't move, fruit, other parts of plants. It even comes to pet feeding bowls to eat dried cat and dog food. And it has few enemies because it produces potent poisons in its skin. During dry weather, the cane toad is inconspicuous, ensconced in wetlands or burrowed into damp soil to wait for rain. With rain, it emerges to feed, breed, and conquer new habitats. For the Wild Things, I'm Dr. Jerry Jackson.
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4: This is All Things Considered from NPR News. I'm Juana Summers.
0: And I'm Scott Detrow. Over the last 3 years, a record number of Israelis have been leaving their country as the wars multiply and Israeli politics shift right. Next month's elections, which will determine whether Prime Minister Benjamin Netanyahu stays in power, could also decide whether those who left return or the exodus continues. NPR's Eleanor Beardsley reports.
5: My name is Chagai Agmon-Sneer. I was born in Israel. My mother also was born in Palestine because it was before 48. My father came from Lithuania just before the Holocaust. He and another two of the family are the only ones who survived.
6: But at the age of 65, this former brain researcher who worked to encourage dialogue between Jewish and Arab communities in Jerusalem has left his country for good. He speaks to me from his new home in Italy.
5: We learn Italian, di nuovo, for us it's totally new, beautiful language.
6: Agmon-Sneer says he was always an optimist, but things deteriorated in recent years. Even before the war with Hamas, he says Israel was shifting right with what he calls neo-fascism.

0: Coming up.
1: That would mean the city
2: are associated with having roads and traffic.
3: It's an infrastructure problem. And there is another 5 years of funding earmarked in a bill that's sitting in Congress. I'm Caitlin Tan for Marketplace.

0: Coming up.
1: That would mean the city would have something worth $10 million on public land.
0: I mean, okay. First, though, let's do the numbers. Dow Industrial's down 328 today. That's 0.6 is the percent equivalent, 52,093. The NASDAQ down 204 points, about 0.8%, 25,981. S&P 500 slid 34 points, 0.4%, ended things at 75.85. Here's another number for you, 70%, 70. That's how much the national average for a gallon of diesel fuel has increased from 1 year ago, so says AAA. Currently at a record high of $6.26 per. Price of global oil benchmark Brent crude rose 2.8% on the day, $108 a barrel. West Texas Intermediate, hello, Cushing, Oklahoma, up nearly 4.5%, $105 for every single barrel of that. Kelly was talking about record cargo traffic at U.S. ports. Shipping and logistics company Matson picked up 0.8%. Star Bulk Carriers added 1.2%. Bonds down, yield on the 10-year T-note up to 5%. Actually, the close was 4.9999. 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
0: This is Marketplace. I'm Kai Rizdahl. All right, here's a question. What do you do if you're a 161-year-old kids clothing company and you're trying to keep up in a retail economy that is changing almost every time you turn around? You rebrand is what you do. Carter's, perhaps better known to parents as purveyors of Oshkosh, Bagosh, and Skip Hop, is out with a new logo and a new marketing campaign as it tries to catch the attention of a new generation of parents who shop differently than their parents did in a slice of this economy that is dealing, as many others are, with changing demographics and sharper competition. Marketplace's Stephanie Hughes reports.
9: Carter's is the largest baby clothing company in the country. It has a bunch of known brands. So why the refresh?
10: The old logo was, frankly, pretty basic.
9: Tom Nikic is in equity research with Needham & Company. The old logo was block letters spelling out Carter's. The new one's in cursive and has a little star where the apostrophe used to be. Nikic says it's more whimsical.
10: Kind of reflecting that, you know, children are, you know, the shining stars in our lives.
9: That fits with the new marketing campaign called Watch Them Glow. Nikic says the idea is to catch the attention of the modern parent, which there aren't as many of these days. Because there's one big issue facing the children's clothing industry. There are fewer children.
10: Essentially, since the great financial crisis, the number of births in the U.S. has declined almost every year.
9: More than 700,000 fewer kids were born last year than in 2007. And there's increased competition to sell tiny pants for those existing kids, with digitally native brands popping up, and only so much parents are willing to pay. Neil Saunders is managing director with Global Data.
11: There's a lot of price sensitivity. Parents don't always look for the absolute cheapest thing because they are focused on quality as well, but they are laser focused on

0: This is Southwest Florida in Focus. Coming up, the clock is counting down to the midterm elections. And with time running out, the candidates vying to be Florida's next governor are locking in their main talking points to entice voters. A Bonita Springs landmark is celebrating a milestone. We are checking out the festivities as the Shangri-La Springs Spa holds a centennial jamboree. And we share the story of a woman who fled Mexico after being kidnapped, then escaping to find a greener future, managing one of the top golf courses in the region. I'm Jennifer Crawford. Thank you for joining us. With the general election now just 7 weeks away, the broad issue of affordability is taking center stage in Florida's race for governor. Both the Republican candidate, Byron Donalds, and the Democratic candidate, David Jolly, are using it on the campaign trail and in political ads. Although the candidates approach the problem quite differently, they offer very different remedies as well. But it remains a focal point in a race that independent polls show is tightening as we move closer to November. Joining me now for a closer look is WGCU host and reporter John Davis. And John, why do you think affordability is one of the key issues in the Florida gubernatorial race?
1: I think affordability remains a key issue among Florida residents and voters. We pay the highest property insurance premiums in the country. That's due to, combined our increased risk of catastrophes from hurricanes, as well as, inflation driving up rebuilding costs. Increasing property values means increasing property taxes. So that's maybe making it harder, particularly focused on fixed incomes, to remain in their homes, even if they own them outright. Health insurance costs are on the rise. We know, federal subsidies for insurance plans under the Affordable Care Act were allowed to expire in January. Florida had the highest number of people who relied on the ACA for access to health coverage, just in sheer numbers and in proportion of residents. Something to the tune of 400,000 or 450,000 people have already just dropped their ACA plans because they saw their own premiums double or in some cases even triple. The cost of fuel, we know, is continuing to climb. Because of the war with Iran, the cost of utilities have increased, and just cost of everyday consumer goods. Everybody's feeling this. So this creates kind of an unusual opening for Democrats to campaign, because Republicans have dominated in statewide and legislative elections here in Florida in recent years. So the question, can I afford to live here, is potentially a much more powerful question electorally than, say, a conventional Democratic argument about national politics.
0: How are the Democrat David Jolly and Republican Byron Donalds, how are they framing this issue of affordability in the campaign?
1: So Jolly, he's jumping on this opportunity. Like I just mentioned, he's really framing this as a failure of Republican governance and turning affordability kind of into a referendum of the existing Republican governance model. And he's strongly emphasizing insurance costs here. He wants to cut affordability or, address affordability by cutting insurance costs, home insurance costs, by 60 to 70% through the creation of this state-run hurricane insurance program. He wants to cap power company profits to stop out-of-control rates. He wants to address healthcare access by establishing lower-cost healthcare clinics in all 67 counties across Florida. Donalds, by contrast, has a very different diagnosis for what's behind the affordability crisis, and it's government taxes and regulations and marketing problems that are driving up costs. And it's kind of interesting that he is making affordability a central issue as well as Jolly, because this is really a significant change from what we've seen in years past, where, conservatives have tended to focus on the culture war issues. So I think we're seeing a shift away from that as we see the DeSantis era coming to an end. Donald says he's going to continue to work to reduce homestead property taxes, even if Amendment 3 doesn't pass in November. On insurance, he wants more market-oriented reforms. And you may have seen these attack ads claiming that Jolly's plan would amount to a hurricane tax, that they say would require about $30 billion in state funds, and they citing an estimate that it would cost the average Florida family about $1,000 a year. Now, Jolly's plan is actually based on a model that he introduced in congressional legislation. He didn't get passed when he was in Congress for a national catastrophic fund. It's not an actual tax levied on individuals or households. It's really just a reallocation of tax dollars that the state already takes in. So it would essentially move the catastrophic hurricane risk, wind damage risk, out of policies through the private market. Private insurers that provide home insurance would still cover things like fire and theft, but those things that could potentially cripple an insurance company if a major storm or multiple major storms hit, that would then be covered by the state's catastrophic fund. So they're saying that that would actually make Florida a more competitive market for home insurance companies, and that would bring down premium costs. But Donald's really raises a legitimate question here. If the state is responsible for all this damage from hurricanes, someone ultimately has to pay when these claims exceed the money accumulated in the fund. That's going to come in the form of additional state borrowing, reductions in government spending, higher taxes and fees, or some combination thereof. So the real policy debate isn't, is Jolly proposing a hurricane tax? It's, does shifting catastrophic hurricane risk to a state-backed fund actually reduce Florida residents' total cost, or does it merely shift that cost from insurance premiums to all taxpayers?
0: Because the money has to come from somewhere. Nothing is free. How is their messaging playing out among voters?
1: Well, the short answer is we really don't know. I haven't seen any nonpartisan academic polling on Florida's gubernatorial race that was conducted or that has been conducted since the August 18th primary.
0: Thank you, John Davis.
2: You're welcome.
0: Coming up, our election coverage continues with a look at the trio of Florida amendments, including more about money with voters deciding on issues like lower property taxes and a statewide rainy day fund.
3: Hey, everybody, it's Kai Rosendahl, the host of Marketplace. 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
7: Are you freaking out about AI? 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An Anthropic whistleblower is freaking out about AI. Then, over the weekend, it felt like everyone was freaking out about AI except the president.
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0: Welcome back to Southwest Florida in Focus. When Florida voters cast their ballots in the November election, they will be able to vote on three proposed constitutional amendments. The amendments require at least 60% approval in order to pass. Once again, we are joined by Sandy Parker, the co-founder of the nonpartisan election resource Sparker's Soapbox, to help us learn more about these three proposed amendments. You've done quite a bit of research on three amendments that voters will get to choose coming up in November. Tell us what is most important about our homestead property tax amendment that's coming up.
12: This is an extremely important decision for voters. The thing that I'm most concerned about is that people think, what's wrong with lowering, getting rid of property taxes? What's wrong with me not having to pay such high property taxes? And the problem is that our local governments and our local sheriffs and our local municipal leaders are very concerned about what this would mean. It's interesting that this is a law that would be passed on the Florida Constitution, and it limits the amount of money that would be available to local governments. And I don't think people really understand that.
2: How do you go about explaining more about this?
12: Right. So Amendment 3 has a title of increased homestead exemption, lower cap on increases in non-homestead property assessments. It doesn't even have the word property tax in the name of the amendment. So that's starting the confusion right there. But it really does four things. The amendment would raise the homestead exemption for non-school property taxes. So it's important to know this is not going to affect school taxes. It's property taxes that is currently, there's a homestead exemption of $50,000. That would be raised to $150,000 next year, $250,000 in 2028, and then increased amount by inflation thereafter. So what that is, that homestead exemption is something that reduces the value of a property that gets taxed. So if you increase the exemption, then you're having a lower value being taxed. That's the first thing it would do. The second thing it would do is it would require the legislature to set a procedure that would allow local governments to raise that exemption even further on their own. So all the way up to no property taxes if the local government were to decide to do that. The third part of it is to lower what's called the assessment cap on property, such as businesses and second homes, from 10% to 5%. And then the fourth part would limit what counties and cities can actually spend their property taxes on. And this is sort of a little understood component, but something that local governments are very, very focused on. It would say that we could only spend money on a defined list of services: public safety, education and schools, infrastructure, natural resources, bond debt service, retirement benefits for local employees, and operations and administration. This is why organizations from the Florida sheriffs, firefighters, all kinds of organized local government groups in the state have come out opposed to Amendment 3. There's a lot of concern about what this would do to local government's ability to provide services.
2: And Amendment 2 also is dealing with property taxes, but regarding agriculture land.
12: Right. Amendment 2 is called the Florida Amendment to exempt tangible personal property on agricultural land from taxation. Long title. But really what it would do is it would give a tax break to the farming industry. Right now, businesses pay property taxes on equipment that they use in their business. There's certain exemptions. And right now, the first $25,000 of that value is tax-free for everyone. And our items like farm equipment, tractors, irrigation systems, they're all taxed above that $25,000 mark. What this would do is it removes the tax entirely for the farm equipment, regardless of its value. So it's making a tax break for farm equipment.
2: And Amendment 1, Budget Stabilization Funds. What is this about?
12: Right. So the Budget Stabilization Fund is basically the state's rainy day fund. It covers unexpected revenue shortfalls or emergencies. And under the current law, there's a cap on how big that fund can be. And it's capped at 10% of the prior fiscal year's net general revenue collection. 10% of the revenue, net revenue that came in is the maximum amount that you can put in that reserve account. Under Amendment 1, that cap would be raised to 25%. So it's allowing a bigger rainy day fund Not just allowing it, it would require the legislature to transfer $750 million, or however much is needed to reach that cap, every single year into the fund. So it is mandating taking money out of general revenue, otherwise available to pay for state activities, and putting it aside into a rainy day fund.
2: All right, Sandy Parker, thank you for explaining these to our audience. Appreciate it.
12: You're very welcome. And please have people come to Sparker's Soapbox, where there's a lot more information about how each of these amendments work.
2: Yeah, it's just super critical that voters take time to read about these amendments before they go to the polls, because they are complicated.
12: And every single voter, regardless of your party, every single voter in the state is going to have this on their ballot.
2: All right. Thanks so much, Sandy Parker. For more nonpartisan information on political races and ballot measures, you can head to sparkers-soapbox.com.
9: Grandparents who participated in care of their grandchildren, driving them to and fro, cooking for them, leisure activities with them, and so forth, had better cognition and better cognitive outcomes over time than individuals who didn't care for their grandchildren.
2: For grandparents, spending time with the grandkids may do more than lift the spirits. It can come with cognitive benefits as well. According to a study by the American Psychological Association, grandparents who cared for their grandkids scored higher on tests for memory and language skills than grandparents who did not. The study included nearly 3,000 participants over an 8-year period. Cleveland Clinic neurologist Dr. Dylan Wendt says this helps confirm other studies on the importance of staying active while we age.
9: I don't want this to be scary for those who may not have grandchildren or aren't close enough to actually directly participate in their caregiving. I think really the lesson to take away here is that staying busy and active, cognitively engaged, physically engaged, socially engaged, are ways that we can preserve our brain health. And the second lesson is this can happen in things that you like to do anyway. So don't feel like you've got to invent some new kind of way to get this activity. If you're doing things that keep you active, then that's good.
2: For some parents, the last few weeks may have meant a child heading off to college and leaving the family home behind. WGCU's Teddy Byrne has more on what parents can do as their kids graduate into the next phase of their lives.
13: Are you a parent whose child recently left home?

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1: Parents experiencing empty nest syndrome may feel sadness, loneliness, hopelessness, and other difficult emotions. Cleveland Clinic psychologist Dr. Susan Albers says to give yourself time to feel those emotions, but then work on finding ways to move forward. If you're struggling with empty nest syndrome, Dr. Albers recommends connecting with parents going through the same transition. She also suggests focusing on strengthening other relationships and exploring new hobbies or interests. And while your child may be living somewhere new, remember, they're just a phone call away.
2: It's important to stay connected without hovering. Set a time throughout the week that is convenient for both of you so that you can check in and stay connected.
1: If feelings of empty nest syndrome persist or begin to affect your daily life, Dr. Albers says to reach out to a mental health professional. They can help you navigate and adjust to the next phase of parenthood. For WGCU News, I'm Teddy Byrne.
3: Perhaps one way to deal with an empty nest is to get out of the house and enjoy a staycation. For anyone in Southwest Florida, that may include the Shangri-La Springs. And this year, the Bonita Springs Landmark is celebrating a major milestone. WGCU's Gavin Whitten joined in on the celebration.
4: Hidden behind the greenery off Old 41 stands Shangri-La Springs, a historic gem in the heart of Bonita Springs. This week, people like Salvatore Tabasco gathered to celebrate 100 years of history at this historic property.
5: We knew that Shangri-La had history, but we hadn't really had a clue that it had so much history.
4: The history of Shangri-La starts in the 1920s. That property was bought by Gilmer Heitman, a prominent figure in Bonita Springs at the time. In 1926, the Bonita Hotel opened as a place to stay for buyers while their homes were being built nearby. Lee Bellemi, general manager of Shangri-La Springs, shared more of the history.
6: Over the years, the property evolved from the Bonita Hotel to the Villa Bonita to the Shangri-La Health Resort and eventually Shangri-La Springs. A lot has changed in 100 years, but the historic buildings, beautiful grounds, and the mineral spring and special character of this place has endured. And today, we have the privilege of beginning its next century.
4: Shangri-La Springs, with its natural beauty, remains an inspirational centerpiece to the town it calls home. Bonita Springs resident Ray Sandelli shares more.
7: I think Bonita Springs is unique in that it's got a charm to it. And again, coming from the small town, you don't want to ever lose it.
4: For WGCU, I'm Gavin Whitten.
3: Here's another interesting fact from the WGCU newsroom. According to Shangri-La, the history of the springs starts with the Colusa Indians, who used the mineral spring water for medicinal and trading purposes. In the early 1500s, the waters were discovered by famed explorer Juan Ponce de Leon in his quest to find the legendary Fountain of Youth. You can find more local business stories by checking out our website, WGCU.org. Coming up after the break, following a kidnapping in Mexico, one woman put her past behind her to find a future managing some of the most pristine golf courses in Southwest Florida.
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12: Hi, I'm Corey Lewis, WGCU General Manager. 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

0: our community. 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
1: Jeffrey Hinton, often called the godfather of AI, says there needs to be a slowdown on AI development. He tells us why next time in Here and Now.
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3: Welcome back to Southwest Florida in Focus. For many people in Southwest Florida, the golf course is a way to escape the toils of everyday life. But for the club superintendent at Bonita Bay, her path to managing five 18-hole championship golf courses is a reminder of the sanctuary the greens provide after fleeing her native Mexico many years ago. WGCU's Culture and Connections reporter Elizabeth Andarji has the story.
4: I talked to that single. He's good.
5: Okay, perfect. Thank you.
4: Good morning.
6: At 5:30 in the morning, the call is hers to make.
5: The mornings I have the meeting and then tell them what to do, and I start checking for moisture on the greens. And, you know, I received 3 inches of rain 2 days ago, so I'm checking all the spots so what do I need to water tonight? Do I water 100%, 50%, and check on the jobs of the weekends?
6: What gets watered, what gets mowed, who does what? Every decision about the Sable course runs through Bonita Bay Club Superintendent Juana Diaz Cristobal. There was a time when she had no control at all. She grew up in a small town in Mexico. She says she was 14 when a local man kidnapped her to force her into marriage.
5: They took me to a place where nobody can see me.
6: She doesn't like going into the details, but once she escaped, she decided to leave her home country.
5: But the situation in Mexico is difficult. It's not, you know, easy, just the laws.
6: The following year at 15, she left the country on foot.
5: It was difficult. You have to bring your own food and you walking through all of the areas and it's just nobody's around. And you risk your life.
6: In her first few months in the U.S., she moved in with her brother in Naples. She spent that time working at American Farms, a flower nursery. It was there that she had first heard about golf course work from her roommates.
5: They start talking about, we rake bunkers, we mow greens. And I started kind of like wondering, what are they doing? That this sounds so great. I want to do that too, you know? And the more I was asking them, the more I was like, I got to go and apply.
6: She got hired at Hideout Golf Club and was only one of two women working there at the time.
5: I start from the bottom and I move up little by little. I asked the superintendent if I'll have the opportunity to learn, you know, and he gave me the opportunity and I start in my department, the IPM department, spraying greens, spraying weeds. And then that's how I start on this industry.
6: Rising into management meant earning the respect of a crew that has now grown with more male and female staff.
5: You have like 15 ladies, I think, working, here with us. And they're great. They love it. And they see that they can do this. And I always tell them, this is just time, but it's not difficult.
7: What an amazing boss we have. She's very good and she helps us. She teaches us everything very well and she deserves the job and so much more. She should keep rising.
5: If you work hard and if you have discipline and dedication, I think anything is possible.
6: For WGCU News, I'm Elizabeth Andarji with videographer Andrea Melendez.
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4: Next time on Gulf Coast Life, the Conservancy of Southwest Florida has released its new Working with Nature Flood Resilience Blueprint. It lays out ways to work with nature, along with traditional infrastructure, to create multiple layers of flood protection while also supporting cleaner water and wildlife habitat. We learn more from the Conservancy's Climate Resilience Advisor, Dr. Carrie Schumann, coming up next on WGCU.
5: Live from NPR News in Culver City, California, I'm Dwayne Brown. The Congressional Budget Office estimates the Iran war has cost taxpayers at least $38 billion so far. As NPR's Quil Lawrence reports, that does not include damage to U.S. military bases.
6: The largest cost is the depletion of U.S. munitions, $21 billion this year. The war has used more than half the U.S. stockpile of interceptor missiles, which are often expended to shoot down much cheaper Iranian rockets and drones. CBO estimates those will take 5 years to replenish. The office estimates the war will cost another $2 to $3 billion per month going forward. Higher oil prices worldwide are also hitting the military, as air operations in the war with Iran used an increasing amount of fuel. The Pentagon did not respond to CBO's questions about damage to bases. The CBO did not put a price on American service members killed in action or the future cost to care for disabled veterans. Quil Lawrence, NPR News.
5: Senator John Fetterman has been on the receiving end of a lot of criticism from his Democratic constituents. The Pennsylvania Democrat is not up for re-election this year, but as NPR's Barbara Sprunt tells us, some in his district wish he was.
7: Senator Fetterman was roundly criticized by Democrats for doing a video appearance at the Republican midterm convention and for generally appearing more friendly with the GOP than his own side of the aisle. One of his constituents, Rod Dougherty, pointed to a recent Wall Street Journal report that the senator often skips hearings and meetings.
8: He doesn't seem to want to do the job, at least based on everything that his ex-aides are telling us. He should pack up his bags and go.
7: NPR has not independently confirmed the journal's reporting, but Fetterman told CNN it was a hit piece from disgruntled staffers. Barbara Sprunt, NPR News, Allentown, Pennsylvania.
5: Stocks fell across the board on Wall Street today. This is NPR News. Flying around the Thanksgiving holiday will likely be more expensive this year. NPR Stephen Bisaha reports domestic flights are the most expensive they've been all year.
9: The average domestic round-trip ticket, economy only, cost nearly $400 on Kayak last week. This included tickets for Thanksgiving travel and is about $110 more than the same time last year. Kayak CEO Pierre Buehler says the increases have not slowed down travel searches.
10: Previously, whenever prices go up or down, people don't quite tweak the demand they have for travel. They tweak how they want to travel, where they want to travel.
9: Travelers looking to drive to save money still have to deal with high gas prices. Compared with before the U.S.-Israeli war against Iran started, an average gallon of regular today is up about $1.34, according to AAA. Stephen Bisaha, NPR News.
5: Well, after a federal judge blocked efforts to return President Trump's name to the Kennedy Center today, the board voted to immediately close the facility over financial issues. The judge also ruled the board cannot rename the physical grounds around the iconic performing arts venue in D.C. The Kennedy Center board, mostly appointed by President Trump, said using his name is crucial to any efforts to restore the center's finances. On Wall Street, the Dow lost 328 points, down about 0.6%. This is NPR.
4: This is Gulf Coast Life. I'm Mike Canary. Thanks for joining us. Before modern human development came along, most of Florida's coastline was lined with mangroves from about Tampa Bay to the Indian River Lagoon. They protected the shores. Our cities grew up along the coast, and many of those mangroves were cut down, but we still needed to protect our shores from waves and winds, so mitigation techniques like seawalls and riprap were developed, and stormwater systems were created to collect inland water and store it or move it around to prevent or reduce flooding. This is a simplification, but it's safe to say we took a man-made approach to protecting our communities from storms and the wind and water they create and cause damage with. Starting in the late 2000s, environmental engineers and policymakers began taking a nature-based approach, or at least talking about taking those kinds of approaches to protect ourselves from storms. Concepts like living shorelines were developed where planners would work with nature, think planting seagrasses and protecting or restoring dunes along the beach, or strategic mangrove placement as examples. But these approaches are still far from standard. The Conservancy of Southwest Florida has created a new flood resilience blueprint called Working with Nature that uses the city of Naples as a test site to show just what's possible and what approaches would work best where. Joining me today to highlight it is Dr. Carrie Schumann. She's the Climate Resilience Advisor at the Conservancy of Southwest Florida. Welcome back to the show, Dr. Schumann.
11: Hey, I'm really happy to be here.
4: So, as I said in the intro, my Googling showed that this concept of nature-based solutions, while it's obviously been around for a long time just in terms of human development, it really wasn't something that was talked about by policymakers until about 20 years ago. As you were coming up and doing your studies to put you in a position to do what you do now, was this always something that was part of your worldview in terms of understanding the approaches we could be taking?
11: Yeah, I mean, I think my background has been, pretty wide. I've been doing a lot of, I have kind of an interdisciplinary background. So that really made me think about, where these things touch human communities and, how we make policy. So I do think that, I had people around me that were kind of fostering some of this.
4: How long have you been at the Conservancy?
11: I'm creeping up on 3 years.
4: And you said you were with Sanibel Captiva Conservation Foundation before that?
11: Yep. So both organizations doing really fabulous work.
4: So talk about the what led up to this blueprint. Let's start with that. We've talked to you on the show before about nature-based solutions. Sort of explain how the blueprint that you guys have put together came about, and then also why you chose Naples as the test place for it.
11: Yeah, no, absolutely. So one of the things that we found essentially as we started to strategize when I got to the Conservancy, we did know that there was definitely local interest around some of these options. There was some goodwill around the idea of using nature and these sort of natural strategies. But one thing that we knew was that people didn't always know what that looked like. So some of the work that we did previous to the blueprint was to focus on case studies from around the state, basically to show people, here's what other communities are doing. So the one thing I'll say about nature-based strategies is there's people all over the world using these ideas. So I like to remind people, it's not just the Conservancy sort of saying these are good options.
4: You're trying to kind of find some examples to show what's possible. Mm-hmm.
11: Yep. No, absolutely. So we kind of started with the case study stuff to show people, what was happening and even show that it is already happening in Naples. You see things like stormwater treatment trains and really cool ideas like that being used by like the Naples Botanical Garden in Baker Park in Naples.
4: What is that? I'm not sure I know what that means.
11: So especially with stormwater management, one of the things that I think is sort of important is a lot of what modern stormwater management does is just move water off the landscape really quickly. And that's not necessarily the best approach. Like one of the things that's good to think about is the fact that we're getting more extreme. So that means drought and things like our aquifers are starting to get really kind of parched and thirsty. And in order to really recharge those aquifers, we need to have water that's held in places and allowed to kind of percolate naturally into the ground. So a stormwater treatment train will move stormwater, kind of hold stormwater and move it through natural systems, a series of natural systems that clean it and allow it to percolate back into the ground.
4: That's what you mean by train, is being able to go through the various things that are acting as cleansers as well.
11: Yeah, absolutely. So again, you know, we really just wanted to show people there's all these cool local things happening. But then the blueprint was sort of like that next step of saying, okay, you know, now that we see all these sort of cool things happening around the state, even sort of local to us, how do we really put that together in one sort of package that shows people, you know, here's how we can then think about applying it in even more places in Naples, for example, you know, as our example, but we want it to be really transferable to other places and say, you know, based on these conditions, the amount of space you have, you know, what the setting is, here's the kind of ideas that might make sense there. And Naples has been a really good target because they're really proactive on their resilience planning. So they already have a vulnerability assessment. They already have a starting adaptation plan. And in their adaptation plan, one of their strategies was to look at natural options for flood protection. So I think we're helping to even check their box and kind of fit into some of their work.
12: Is implementing nature-based solutions about being, you know, environmentally or ecologically friendly? Is it about cost savings? Is it about increasing protection? You know, is it some combination of those?
11: It's all of those.
12: Okay. Because my question is yeah. You know, are traditional mitigation techniques not effective enough, or are they just causing some downsides that we're trying to avoid?
11: I think it's sort of a mixture of all those things. So the hard part. So when I talk about nature-based solutions, I'm really careful to set very realistic expectations. But I say that that's true of any kind of flood mitigation strategies. You know, there are no magic bullets, so we need a lot of sort of layered options. And some of those are going to be built, and some of those are the way we make policy and the way we do things. But especially with nature-based options, so first of all, I like to kind of slot that into an idea called multiple lines of defense. So saying you can set up a series of protective measures and nature-based solutions can be part of that. But also with sort of like the very traditional gray hardened stuff, there is some drawbacks. You know, there are some really tough environmental ramifications sometimes. We're also not allowing some of those natural systems to move. So you get the benefit of, you know, allowing some of these natural systems to thrive or natural sort of elements to thrive. You're adding to multiple lines of defense. You're adding more protection. And the thing about the nature-based stuff versus the hardened kind of seawall stuff is you're getting all these extra co-benefits from your natural stuff. So, again, you know, helping to hold stormwater so it can percolate into the ground, recharge your aquifers, you know, cutting wind and wave energy, but also just contributing to, like, our really rich community spaces, our ecotourism. So there's a lot of heavy lifting where those natural pieces are doing lots of other things too.
12: It can make it more pleasant to be near the water, I guess is just a plain way to put it, if it's not just, you know, a bunch of cement that protects you from the water.
11: We always try and remind people that there's a really – that's a lot of the fabric of why people move down here, you know, and so So besides the fact that you're getting all those great resilience benefits, you're really adding to that quality of life, the reason people want to be here.
12: So as you as I learned in reading up in the blueprint, mm-hmm. you created or detailed different typologies. So these are like a way for policymakers to look at a map and go, okay, in this kind of place, we could take these approaches, right? Is that a basic way to put it?
11: Yeah, I like to say essentially what they are sort of like the characteristic areas you would find in Naples. So essentially we have five different shoreline types because, of course, shorelines is – there's lots of shoreline in a place like Naples. But we also included one of our characteristic areas is parks. And that was a place where we focus more – you know, of course, you can have shoreline in those parks. But also that's a really good place to think about managing stormwater, water that comes from really heavy rain events. So we have six total kinds of areas that make sense.
12: Give an example of the different typologies, as I understand, and you know, it's seawall, riprap, seawall and riprap, natural mangroves, and beach dune. So let's just pick beach dune as an example. Mm-hmm. So what would be the different things that would fall under this nature-based approach that would be applicable to an area like that?
11: Yeah. So a couple things I'll say just to kind of set a little context. First is that so essentially what you just read off, those were the kind of characteristic areas that we found made sense for Naples. And you find them in lots of coastal communities right around here. So if we think about beaches, what we focused on. So one thing that was important for us is to look at things that kind of made sense in terms of permitting and feasibility. And so there's other areas of the beach that got a little complicated with, and you have to worry about. We really care, of course, about, you know, sea turtle nesting and shorebird, you know, shorebird use of those places. But a real opportunity that we found was beach access points. And so the reason being is because when you get storm surge, those are areas of vulnerability. You could have it sort of channel right through those beach access points. And so what you see in our...
12: Because it's a natural opening to the beach. Right.
11: Go ahead. Right. And sometimes they're not well vegetated. And, you know, you might be affecting that dune system. That's kind of your first line of defense there. So what if you look at our project, what you're going to see is these really nice sort of visual renderings of each of these concepts. And so for beach access, you're going to see a couple things that are really key. You're going to see an elevated back dune system, because elevation in many forms is really key when you talk about protecting against floodwaters. And you're going to see a healthy vegetated dune system, which is something that a lot of our other local organizations have done great work around. Like, we know that if you're going to keep renourishing beaches, you need to have that vegetated. So it's a combination of really nice vegetated dune system, elevating it in the right places. And then the rendering also shows a boardwalk that becomes a Y. It doesn't have to be that shape, but it shows you that if you get a little deviation from being just straight, that also can help from things just, you know, channeling in a really straight direction.
12: Huh. So literally, physically, you're thinking in terms of, is that about water or wind or both?
11: I mean, certainly could help with wind, but it's really directed more in thinking about storm surge, keeping that from just funneling straight down a beach access point.
12: Hmm. This is Gulf Coast Life. Today we're digging into the Conservancy of Southwest Florida's new Working with Nature Flood Resilience Blueprint with Dr. Carrie Schumann. She's the Climate and Resilience Advisor for the Conservancy of Southwest Florida. It details ways we can be working with nature alongside traditional flood and storm mitigation infrastructure to create multiple layers of protection while also trying to support cleaner water and wildlife habitat. You mentioned permitting, and we've talked about how this concept hasn't been around all that long in the big picture. How feasible is it to do these kinds of things compared to the traditional kinds of things that are well established?
11: Yeah, I think that's a really great question, and it's a really practical question. One thing I'll say is that it was really important to us when we did this work. So we worked with a consulting company called Cummins Cederberg. Subcontracted with another group called Ecosphere Restoration Institute. And the thing that's so great about groups like that is they've got so much on-the-ground practical experience, so they sort of understand where the challenges are, where the roadblocks are. So these things, the options in there, we know they're permittable. The hard part is, no matter what you do in these kinds of locations, you're going to run up against a permitting process, and that can take time. So we have a bit of permitting guidance in the report that came out from this project. But I think the thing that we wanted people to know is that usually people are not navigating this on their own. There are people out there who are experts in permitting, who understand kind of the pathways that you need to go to do this, and it is doable. And the state is starting to think about, how do we streamline and do this better? So I think there's a lot of things happening right now where people are really starting to think about, How do we use more of these options, and how do we make it make sense for people?
12: Between information in this blueprint and then the other, there's like test places that I know there was a whole UF did a whole Living Shorelines place up somewhere in the Big Bend area of Florida, I think they call it. So for policymakers, there's data that shows that you can benefit during an event like Ian if you take these kinds of approaches. So it's not just this abstract, oh, it'll look better, but there's data for policymakers, right?
11: Yeah. So I always try and be really careful to set realistic expectations. Typically, when we use lots of the strategies we're using, we're not necessarily using them in the mindset of like they're going to keep every bit of damage happening.
12: Oh, yeah. They're not a magic bullet, as you said earlier.
11: No, no. And especially for something like Hurricane Ian, once you get these really massive storms, there is a little bit of that all bets are off. But for sort of some of our more consistent conditions, and even in some of those tough storms, there's been some really interesting data that comes out and shows that these things can be really effective. So there's loads of studies out there that show, these things are really effective. But the other thing that we think is really important is that, we really need to continue to see pilot studies, actual things in the ground, as that way to continue to foster buy-in and interest and really show people, something tangible.
12: You end the blueprint with that idea that you mm-hmm. need to find pilot projects in Naples or Collier County or Southwest Florida. Is there any takers on that, any movement toward that, something that we can set up that people can look at?
11: Well, so that is the core of where we're headed with our work, is that I think there's a lot of local organizations who are really dedicated and invested in, building community resilience to, these extreme weather events, and are even invested in some of these natural solutions. But I think our next stage of work is to start doing a lot more partnership building and understanding, how can we work in a more collective capacity to see some of these projects come to fruition, and how can an organization like the Conservancy, what are the pieces of our skill set and our resources that we can bring to a project like that? So I think that's, we're really dedicated to not just being one and done in this kind of work, to continue to kind of follow that pathway and understand how we can really see these things, these kind of projects come online.
12: How big would a pilot project have to be to show enough data that you can show something with it? Could it be a homeowner as small as a homeowner who lives on the water, or does it have to be bigger than that?
11: I mean, I think there's a lot to be shown even with something like a homeowner on the water. So that there's all these potential sort of pathways for where our opportunities could be to see a pilot project come online. But I think even on the homeowner level, you can see, that's part of being able to tell the story about what these things can do.
12: And it focuses on Naples, but the idea is that, especially here in Southwest Florida, there's going to be overlap. There's going to be ideas in it mm-hmm. that, if you're a coastal engineer or policymaker up in Charlotte County, you can probably learn from this blueprint just as easily as somebody in Naples.
11: Yeah. And one thing we're telling people is that these are really high level ideas. So if you want to apply them to a very particular site, which is, we wanted this to be broadly applicable, but that's where you would work with your experts, your coastal engineers, to figure out what really is very sites appropriate for that site. How would you modify those concepts to work in the best way for those particular conditions. So at a high level, it's very transferable. I mean, I think it was really meant as a way to show people what these ideas look like, really spark those conversations about, where can we try this? What could this look like?
12: When I did the mangrove show, I really, really went down the rabbit hole about mangroves. It was a lot of fun. And it occurred to me, mangroves have evolved to be kind of perfect for living in the exact place where the worst impacts of storms happen. That's why they're so good at what they do. And that's also where we decided we all want to try to live. That's like our most valuable property. And so it's like we have to try to figure out how to, protect ourselves in the place where, it's just an ironic thing that's how it is in Florida,
11: Yeah, I think there's a lot of ways that we are going to continue to have to reframe our perspective on how we coexist in these systems. Even the fact that, Florida is a whole state built on water, and so thinking about how we handle water, we need to keep kind of evolving in our perspective on that and evolving on. There's a really strong push and pull when you start going down that mangrove rabbit hole in terms of people just You know, I understand people want their view. It makes sense for why they may have bought into a certain place and what they're enjoying about it. But sometimes that comes at the cost of having, you know, those really healthy tall mangroves that are incredibly protective. So I think there's going to be a lot of people continuing to ask themselves some questions and continuing to have to kind of reframe a little bit about how we're really relating to the place that we live.
12: Yeah. And, you know, the warmer temperatures mean more water in the air. So we get more rain during storms.
11: Yep.
12: You know, the sea level's creeping up and we live on, like you said, we live on a, on top of water, basically. We live in an interesting place and science like this is certainly, important here in Southwest Florida, you know, and the nature base, just to put a finer point on it, it's not just coastal, it's not just storm protection, it's inland too. It's finding ways to move the water smartly.
11: Yeah. I think that's a really great point, you know, because I'm so sort of embedded in the resilience community. And I think the thing there is that people try and remind us all that, no, it's not just a coastal program problem. It is inland. It's affecting. I remember hearing a headline once that basically said there are no climate havens at this point. So just understanding each place has its degree of challenges. And the other thing is, even though this project is really water focused, I mean, a lot of these same options are helpful for other impacts like heat. You know, we needed to get a little bit more granular and focused in this particular project, but I think these kinds of strategies help against a lot of different kinds of impacts.
12: Like planting more trees, I guess, would be just a simple example is, you know, the data can show that the frequency of trees in a given area relates to the temperature you experience in that area, and it's getting hotter, right?
11: Yeah, no, absolutely.
12: You mentioned earlier, last question, you know, we spend like $150 million a year here in Florida putting sand on our beaches. Is that sustainable? It appears that it's getting harder to find. It's getting harder to find the right kind of sand to put on our beaches.
11: It is. That is a great question, and it's a tough question. So we don't have as many borrow sites offshore now. So now a lot of renourishment efforts have moved to mining sand inshore and bringing it to our beaches. The tough part is the quality of that sand might not be right for things. You know, I do come back to things like our shorebirds and our nesting sea turtles, and that's a challenge there. I don't know that it's a forever strategy for us. I think that continues to point to the fact that we've got all these great options. They're really important to help us build local resilience, but that doesn't necessarily insulate us from continuing to have maybe some hard decisions and some really important conversations in our future.
12: Well, we certainly live in an interesting place
11: for these kinds of issues.
12: Yeah. My guest has been Dr. Carrie Schumann. She's the Climate and Resilience Advisor for the Conservancy of Southwest Florida. Thank you so much for coming in, Dr. Schumann.
11: Yeah, so happy to be here again.
12: We'll have a link to the new blueprint and the Conservancy's website on our website, wgcu.org/GCL. You can find all of our past shows there as well. Our show today was produced by Emma Rodriguez. We had production assistance from Matt Krause and David Akendo. For now, thanks for listening. I'm Mike Canary. 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

0: Next time on Gulf Coast Life, the U.S. Geological Survey has created a new model that shows a more comprehensive picture of how nutrient pollution moves through water systems, especially how past nutrient sources continue to influence water quality in ways that weren't previously understood. The new Dynamic Sparrow model estimates total nitrogen and phosphorus loading across the U.S. over two decades. We talk with the USGS research hydrologist who led the project. 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
1: Are you freaking out about AI? 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An Anthropic whistleblower is freaking out about AI. Then, over the weekend, it felt like everyone was freaking out about AI, except the president.
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1: In late July, we at Today Explained from Vox brought you a show about AI going rogue and hacking a company called Hugging Face. Our guest guaranteed this would happen again, only worse.
9: But it's going to be like a model gone bad and, you know, accidentally turns off, you know, some small town's water system for the day.
1: Thankfully, since then, many an alarm has been sounded by Bill Gates.
10: It will also make it easier to design a deadly new disease.
1: By an Anthropic whistleblower.
11: It could kill us all by the end of the decade.
1: By the head of Anthropic.
12: A swarm could be capable of taking over the entire internet with a persistent botnet, potentially causing hundreds of billions of dollars in damage.
1: So now it's your move, Mr. President.
2: It's going to be fine. We'll always have something to stop them, right? We'll have a little gear. Boom.
3: I really hope so.
2: I really don't like that robot. We'll stop.
1: Oh, nar.
13: Live from NPR News in Washington, I'm Ryland Barton. Hundreds of people convened for an event called the Pro-Human Assembly in Washington, D.C. today to discuss the harms and risks brought about by artificial intelligence. They included people on opposite sides of the political spectrum, including Vermont Senator Bernie Sanders and conservative strategist Steve Bannon. NPR's Huang Jingnan was there.
14: In their respective speeches, both Sanders and Bannon blasted the billionaires that ran the AI companies for taking humanity down a dangerous path without the public having a say.
15: The people of this country must make the decisions about AI and not just a handful of oligarchs.
16: The American citizens are not going to be supplicants to the oligarchs anymore.
14: However, the two disagree on what exactly to do about the existential threats they say AI poses. Many speakers called for a pause on development of the most advanced AI and for international coordination. The American and the Chinese government so far have spoken out dismissing these ideas. Huo Jingnan, NPR News.
13: A scathing new report from the Department of Homeland Security's Inspector General's office found that detainees at the immigration detention facility in Florida, known as Alligator Alcatraz, were subjected to a slew of poor living conditions, including being held in small metal enclosures. NPR's Vanessa Romo has more.
17: Findings revealed that 79 detainees were confined to metal cages with about 4 feet by 4 feet of floor space for up to 2 hours. Inspectors called it unprecedented among detention facilities and said they presented significant risk to detainees' health and safety. DHS's internal report also found detainees lacked clean drinking water, adequate food, and proper medical care. Showers were infested with bugs, and staff couldn't identify which detention standards they were expected to follow. The facility, which opened in 2025, shut down over the summer following a string of lawsuits. Vanessa Romo, NPR News.
13: The families of the 67 people